0: paper strikes and tight restrictions on the entry of basic supplies. Just today, an Israeli airstrike killed three local police officers on the streets. Meanwhile, Israel has armed local militias to fight Hamas, leading to further violence in Gaza. Anas Baba, NPR News, Gaza City.
1: This is NPR News. A judge has temporarily ordered Tennessee not to give immigration authorities information about hundreds of sick and disabled immigrant children who are enrolled in a health care assistance program. The state sent letters to families saying a new state law required officials to share such information with immigration authorities if they continue to use the program after the end of June. The maker of ChatGPT says the Trump administration will get to vet companies that want to access to the OpenAI's latest products. As NPR's John Ruich reports, the company says this is a step toward regulation of AI.
2: OpenAI says it gave the government a first look at its newest and most powerful AI models, and that at the administration's request, it's launching with a limited preview for a small group of vetted partners before releasing the products more widely. The latest AI models from OpenAI and competitors like Anthropic have powerful capabilities in areas like cybersecurity, where they can quickly find software vulnerabilities. That's a good thing for companies that want to make their networks more secure, but the concern is that bad actors could use the tools to find and exploit those vulnerabilities. OpenAI says this government access process should not be the default, but rather a step as it works with the administration on a regulatory framework. John Ruich, NPR News.
1: The manager of a Domino's pizzeria in Virginia is the world's fastest pizza maker. Richard Delsitt of Manassas claimed the title, assembling three large pies in 31.22 seconds at the Domino's World's Fastest Pizza Making Competition in Las Vegas. He earned $5,000, a trophy, and a championship belt. Major U.S. stocks indexes ticked down today. This is NPR News.
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6: This is Charlotte Talks. I'm Mike Collins. On the local news roundup, there's a new kid in town. Well, at least a new mayor. Charlotte City Council chooses attorney Rob Harrington. He believes not being a politician was helpful in his selection.
7: Not looking forward to a career in politics, I think, brings a breath of fresh air.
6: Meanwhile, City Council decides to bring back red light cameras while the General Assembly uses some sleight of hand and confidence in their Republican majority to override gubernatorial vetoes.
8: We can override any one of these that we want to.
6: And Senator Tom Tillis continues to find his voice in his opposition to Trump and his national intelligence nominee, Bill Pulte.
9: I think he's an incompetent sycophant.
6: And also about the administration's approach to prosecuting the alleged reflecting pool vandals.
10: What freaking parallel universe did I just wake up in?
6: And that, my friends, is just the beginning. Here to fill us in on those stories and more is WFAE News senior editor Eli Portillo. Ashley Fay is with us. She's managing editor of the Charlotte Ledger. Alexandria Sands, a reporter for Axios Charlotte. And Eric Spanberg is here. He's managing editor of the Charlotte Business Journal. Good morning, everybody. Thanks for being here. Welcome.
11: Good morning.
6: So let's start with City Council. They voted on Monday night, selecting among five candidates to replace retiring Mayor Vi Lyles. On the second ballot, they decided on Rob Harrington.
7: I think I provide a new face to at least the political scene. Not having had political experience and the things that come with that in the past, and not looking forward to a career in politics, I think brings a breath of fresh air. Hopefully I could come in and look at things objectively. And as I said a little bit earlier, you know, provide some leadership, some calm, some communication, some transparency. And, you know, continue the tradition that we've had in Charlotte of a really good political environment.
6: That's Rob Harrington speaking in advance of his selection to WCNC-TV. Alex, he was chosen on a 6-5 vote on the second ballot. Take us through what happened on Monday night.
11: Yeah, so they had a first round of voting where I believe Harrington got 4 votes, but they needed a majority of 6. So the runner-up in that was Carrie Cook. They then did a second ballot that resulted in a 6-5 vote, where Harrington, he gained 2 more, so he was able to take the lead over Carrie.
6: So Harrington has served on a lot of boards, including chairing the Charlotte-Mecklenburg Library Board. He's also the president of the North Carolina Bar Association, but he's never been in politics. And after his selection, he told reporters that he views that as a plus at this time.
12: I think we've got an 18-month bridge here that's really important. It is a bridge to the future. I'm excited to be a part of that bridge and to channel the great energy that you see in that room and move us forward.
6: Okay. Ashley, according to your reporting, some see him as the steady hand the city needs at this point in time.
13: Yeah, I think any one of us who covers Charlotte City Council, especially as of late, have kind of noticed, you know, it's been hard for council to kind of get on the same page about a lot of things. Meetings are going on very long time. The word chaos tends to be used a lot to kind of describe the cadence and the tenor of meetings lately. And the folks I spoke with who know Rob, you know, they hope that his background as a litigator, as a negotiator, again, that term bridge kept getting used, will help sort of bring the council together. Obviously, you know, there's still some big policy issues to deal with. And over the course of the next 18 months, I'm sure there's not going to be a shortage of things that council's going to still disagree on. But the hope from folks that I spoke with who have worked with Rob at the library on the boards, various boards he's been on, is that he can kind of serve in that sort of uniting capacity, a convening capacity, so to speak.
6: And Eli, this last election brought to the board, I guess what you could describe as a new point of view, less of the Charlotte way, which is an old traditional way of doing business, and more more of a move to the left, let's call it that. So first remind us, Eli, what the Charlotte way is for those newcomers who don't understand it, and address whether or not this is a move, his selection is a move back in that direction.
14: So the Charlotte way is a shorthand, maybe a little tongue-in-cheek, but also serious for the longstanding consensus of the business community and the elected officials here. You know, kind of the archetypal example is Hugh McCall, as the legend goes, looking out from his office and saying, let's put the transit center there. And boom, you know, the Uptown Transit Center is built where he points. I think Rob Harrington is a business-friendly selection. I know some council watchers were a little surprised that, you know, they went with him when there's been so much pushback against the business community this year on issues like the I-77 new toll lanes, which they voted down. But, you know, in his career, Rob Harrington has represented as an attorney large companies. You know, he's defended big banks, big food companies, Charlotte School of Law. So he's been on the business side of litigation against consumer lawsuits, against things like that. So he is seen, I think, as an establishment figure and someone who might be somewhat of a rearguard action in favor of the Charlotte way against the newcomers.
6: Let me bring the two business reporters in here, Ashley and Eric Spanberg. Did they play a role? Did the business community push behind the scenes? Do you know? Is there any way of telling?
15: Yeah, I think there was definitely some influence in that direction. I think that this debate about the Charlotte way maybe got a little bit skewed. I mean, yes, 77 is a clear setback for what the business community wanted. Other than that, I really can't name another issue. You could throw data centers in there, but that's kind of a bipartisan issue. Nobody wants a data center in their neighborhood. And certainly, no matter what you think of what's happened recently, the fact that you have a corporate litigator named Mayor would tend to make you think that the business community's got plenty of influence. So, and the other thing, though, going back to what Ashley was saying, the bridge builder phrase that we're all hearing, Rob Harrington not only seems eminently qualified, he seems to have a calm manner about him that will help sort of you know, settle the roiled nature of council meetings that we've seen in the past few months. And I think part of that goes to, you had a mayor who was on her way out, maybe not always at her best during some of the more recent meetings. And so this should right the ship a bit.
6: Yeah, one of the things that Rob Harrington is known for in the legal community is his ability to negotiate, to be a tough negotiator and to handle the tough negotiations and kind of mediate between opposing sides. But the other candidate in this race, Ashley, the one, it was a 6-5 vote. So the 6 votes went to him, 5 votes went to Carrie Cook, who's a former vice president of the Federal Reserve here in Charlotte. She too would have brought a business outlook to this job, would she not?
13: Yeah, I think so. And I think a lot of the council and their commentary and folks who spoke at the public hearing on Monday, you know, I think they're hoping that she will run for a political office in the future here in Charlotte or in some other capacity. You know, she got a lot of support from folks who spoke on Monday, and, you know, she only lost the vote by one. So, you know, I do think she kind of resembles, you know, maybe more of that traditional pick for mayor that we've seen in the past. But, you know, I wouldn't be shocked if her name comes up in a future election.
6: Eli.
14: And of course, Carrie Cook has a business background, but she also has a nonprofit background, you know, founder and leader of nonprofits investing in underserved communities. So I think that's an interesting contrast there between the two finalists. I also think that when you have all this talk about building bridges and running better meetings, yes, to some degree, I think those of us who are condemned or privileged to watch Charlotte City Council meetings on a weekly basis would love to see a more organized meeting. I mean, you know, frankly, if you've watched them over the last few months, there's been so much disorder, just people saying, okay, is this motion moving? Oh no, we didn't vote on it. Wait, someone needs to second it. Oh wait, we didn't vote on it again. We need to reopen the hearing. I mean, it's just been very chaotic in a nuts and bolts sense. I don't think, though, that people necessarily want a consensus where everyone agrees and things are negotiated behind the scenes. I think there's a lot of apprehension that someone like the new mayor might bring back more of that Charlotte way, where things are a fait accompli when they come before council for a vote. I think we want robust policy debates, but in a manner that is comprehensible.
6: Alex, Rob Harrington has pledged not to run for re-election in 2027. That was something members of council wanted assurances from all the nominees on, but they're not bound by that promise. And in fact, our last interim mayor, Dan Clodfelder, who took over after Patrick Cannon resigned, had this to say to the Observer. He says, quote, he has a more explicit restriction on him, meaning the new mayor, about not running that I did not have. But if he changes his mind, well, he changes his mind. That's 18 months down the road. How would it be viewed if he changes his mind?
11: From the way he talks about it, he's been pretty adamant that he wouldn't run for mayor or city council. It seems pretty genuine from what I can tell. So, I mean, people would obviously be very upset. There's a chance that if he comes in and he mediates, as well as we're kind of all assuming he will as a lawyer, there's a chance that people could maybe say, hey, things are going really well. Maybe you should consider a run for office. And I could see that being tempting. But I think that part of the reason that he was probably appointed is because he was so clear that he was not interested in running for political office.
6: What are some of the issues that he's going to face as the new mayor and as the person who presides over council meetings in the next 18 months? Anybody know what's looming large?
15: Well, I think the obvious big one is going to be 77 seems to be rearing its head again. And so figuring out how to direct Ed Riggs in his role as CARTPO representative, whether there is another vote about supporting the toll lanes or an alternate study or something else that I'm not thinking about, I think that's going to consume a fair amount of time once they come back in August.
6: So, Rob Harrington.
14: And there's also, I just wanted to mention the airport lease negotiations, which are going on for another year. The worker advocates are really pushing for that, and the SEIU folks are indicating they're going to make that a big issue.
6: So Rob Herrington will be sworn in next week on July the 1st. Mayor Vi Lyles officially retires the day before on June 30. We will be rudderless for 12 hours. On the same day that Mr. Herrington was chosen to succeed Vi Lyles as our mayor, a former mayor, Eddie Knox, passed away. That was on Monday. He was mayor here from 1979 to 1983. Never intended a career in politics, as I understand it. He dreamed of being a farmer, but changed direction after attending NC State and getting his law degree from Wake Forest University Law School. What else can you tell us about his time as mayor, Eli?
14: Well, he oversaw the city at a time of a lot of growth, and the airport was really growing from a little regional hub to more of the national prominence that it assumed. He left office and to run for governor, lost in the primary, was succeeded by Harvey Gantt, which I think indicates some of the changes that were really happening in Charlotte there at the end of the 70s and early 80s. So it was two terms, 4 years, but I think an important 4 years in Charlotte's history.
6: So Eddie Knox passed away on Monday. He was 89. In addition to selecting a mayor this week, the city council voted to bring back red light cameras. It's a pilot program that will put 10 cameras at 10 of Charlotte's allegedly most dangerous intersections. I have 30 seconds. Which intersections, Eli?
14: A lot of them are on prominent roads like Central Avenue and Kilbourne, W.T. Harris and North Tryon, University City Boulevard and the 85 northbound ramp. Traffic-choked intersections, places where if you just sit there, you'll see people run the red light, unfortunately.
6: So this is a pilot program, meaning if it works out, they'll be cropping up in other places. We're going to talk a little bit about how they're coming back, because they were here once before and we got rid of them because we couldn't afford them. How come we can afford them now? We'll talk about that in a moment. It's Charlotte Talks on WFAE.
5: 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Next week, Charlotte Talks takes a moment to rest its voice before returning after Independence Day. In the meantime, Charlotte Talks presents a special series called Wired to Create on the mental health benefits of creating things by hand.
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6: The local news roundup continues on Charlotte Talks on WFAE and WFHE. I'm Mike Collins. We are here with Eli Portillo, senior editor for WFAE News, Ashley Faze, managing editor of the Charlotte Ledger, Alexandra Sands, reporter for Axios Charlotte, and Eric Spanberg is managing editor of the Charlotte Business Journal. We just mentioned that red light cameras are coming back as part of a pilot program at 10 intersections around town. We had these cameras, Alex, in the past. But then when court said that a major portion of the revenue from those cameras had to go to Charlotte-Mecklenburg schools, we took them out because we couldn't afford to pay for the cameras because the revenue stream was no longer sufficient. What's changed?
11: So basically the city is kind of just viewing this as worth the investment at this point. The city, the program, the first, these 10 intersections, they're going to cost $600,000. They're estimating that they will get $4.5 million from that. And when they did the math, that left a funding gap of $150,000. Basically, they have money to try to reduce traffic deaths as part of their Vision Zero program. And they see installing these cameras as a preventative measure that will prevent traffic deaths. And then also just more affordable than redoing the entire intersection, which would be a good option considering that all these intersections they chose are places where there are very high collision rates.
6: And drivers caught running red lights by these cameras will be fined $75. That will increase to $100 if the fine isn't paid. And they expect to issue about 500 citations a month. You can do the math, with annual revenues of $4.5 million. Charlotte City Council member Dante Anderson says these cameras will cut down on rising driver and pedestrian deaths.
20: We'll get constant updates as it relates to the accidents, the potential reductions, and other things that we can potentially tweak as we go through this 12-month pilot.
6: So how will they judge the success or failure of this pilot program, Eli?
14: Well, I think the immediate metric will be whether crashes decline at these intersections. There are about 1,600 annual recorded crashes at these intersections. So they have a baseline to look at and say, okay, well, do these make a difference? I think the other thing is, you know, overall, not just in Charlotte, but nationwide, crashes, fatal crashes, especially pedestrian fatalities, have been rising since the mid-2000s. Charlotte discontinued its previous red light camera program in the mid-2000s, at kind of the low point for crashes when it looked like everything was trending the right way. Since, frankly, smartphones, screens in cars, and SUVs and pickup trucks now making up more than 50% of the cars on the roads, those reversals in crash deaths and those positive trends, they've just totally gone the other way. So there's a sense of urgency now that wasn't there before.
6: SUVs are seemingly a big problem because, first of all, you don't have the driver of SUVs does not have, they can't see what's in front of them sometimes, particularly if it's a child. They're too short to see over the hood. And when you are in a car, a sedan, you are scooped up if you're hit in the front. In an SUV, you're plowed under, and that seems to be part of the problem. There were a number of veto overrides this week in the General Assembly, and to help us understand exactly what's going up there on Jones Street, we've invited Adam Wagner to be with us for a couple of minutes. Adam is a reporter for NC Newsroom. He's been on this program before. Welcome back. Thanks for being here. These veto overrides have been on the legislative calendar every day of this short session, and yet they happened this week. Here's Republican House Speaker Destin Hall.
8: As everyone knows, my party has 71 members in it, meaning that if only two people on the other side are out, we can override any one of these that we want to.
6: And that is exactly what happened this week. Explain that, Adam.
21: Sure. So let's look at the bills in question really quickly here first. The three that become law right away are, one, banning DEI initiatives in public schools, another, banning them at public universities, and then one that forces state law enforcement agencies to cooperate with ICE, and that would also let people who are victims of crime in so-called sanctuary cities sue those cities. There is a fourth one that started in the House, so it goes back over to the Senate now, that would ban DEI policies in state agencies. That's likely going to get a vote in the Senate and become law in pretty short order here. As you heard in the clip there, basically the way that Republicans did this, because they're one vote short of a supermajority that would let them override any veto they want to along party lines, is they basically changed the denominator. They had so earlier Wednesday there was a Rules Committee meeting about an elections bill. Representative Carla Cunningham, now unaffiliated from Mecklenburg County, was there, as was Representative Shelley Willingham, Democrat from Edgecombe County. They both spoke about that bill. Then come Wednesday afternoon, when it was time for the voting session, they were nowhere to be found. They were not on the floor, and the veto overrides were called right away. So that means that the Republicans could just do it along party lines. So they did that.
6: Was that deliberate? Were those absences deliberate? Were they orchestrated?
21: No one can say for sure because no one's spoken to Cunningham and Willingham. Willingham's LA told my colleague Colin Campbell that he had an appointment. Cunningham's legislative assistant said that they thought that Cunningham was in the other building, in the building where the votes were happening. And obviously, she was not on the floor. So we'll be chasing both of them around.
6: Because it should be pointed out that those members were both lost in their Democratic primaries this year, their respective primaries, and both did attend the Rules Committee meeting in the morning, but they didn't attend the voting session in the afternoon. They clearly knew that if they didn't attend in Congress, they would not be there, and they would not be they would take that action, the action that they took. These bills have been lying in wait for a while, including the one you referenced a minute ago, the one banning diversity, equity, and inclusion policies in public schools, and another doing the same thing in public universities. How is this likely to affect policy, and when?
21: It could basically... So the argument the Democrats make is that this could affect what is taught in classrooms, that this could... Things like Black history could be taught differently. Things like Native American history could be taught differently. Republicans say that they just want basically everyone to be treated the same in classrooms. So we'll see how it works in practice. It will change also some of the changes we've already seen with things like certain centers and initiatives at universities. I imagine there will be some impacts there as well.
6: Another veto that they overrode will force state law enforcement agencies to cooperate with federal border patrol enforcement. Which agencies are likely to be impacted, and what is the intended outcome?
21: So this would be things like Highway Patrol, the SBI, potentially like alcohol and liquor enforcement. The goal is basically to have everyone be in line, be able to enforce border patrol policies. And we've seen this a little bit already on the local level. There's been mandates that sheriff's offices do this. Now it's coming to the state level. There's one important point here about the overrides too, and this bill kind of brings it up. Representative Cunningham spoke pretty vehemently against this bill and notably voted against all four of these. I believe that Representative Willingham did too. By not being there, they didn't have to flip votes. They didn't have to switch over. And both have been pretty clear that they're not going to do that. So it's sort of a sleight of hand move, but they didn't have to formally change their opinions on anything.
6: This bill will also bar undocumented immigrants from receiving certain state-funded public benefits, including Medicaid, housing assistance, and child care subsidies. And University of North Carolina system institutions are now banned from becoming sanctuary institutions, whatever that means. Has any of this been happening in the absence of this now unvetoed bill?
21: So my understanding is no. Things like the Medicaid piece you mentioned, like that's already federal law. That's not new. It's now recodified in this legislation, but wasn't already happening.
6: And because of the redundancy, I guess, and also because of just difference in politics, Governor Josh Stein blasted these override votes, saying the legislature should focus instead on passing the long overdue comprehensive budget. Now, months ago, legislative leaders, Dustin Hall and Phil Berger, announced a breakthrough on that budget, and yet we still don't have a budget. Where does that stand today?
21: Yeah, so that announcement of the agreement on teacher raises and income tax cuts and a bunch of other sort of top-line things was about 6 weeks ago. Since then, budget chairs have been meeting. Apparently, they are done. We're at a point now where it's just Berger and Hall in a room for hours on Tuesdays, Wednesdays, and Thursdays trying to hash out this budget. And those meetings really kind of started in earnest last week. They continued this week. There were long meetings Wednesday. There were long meetings again yesterday. So apparently there's this laundry list of things that they need to figure out. That includes things like what Do we want to send more money to the Children's Hospital Project in the Triangle? Do we want to use state money or create a state mechanism for a potential MLB expansion team in Raleigh? What sort of capital projects do we want to fund? What other capital projects and where? Let's earmark that one and say that we'll all be looking to see what's coming to Carla Cunningham's district and what's coming to Charlotte Willingham's district, potentially. So that's kind of where we are. It's just these two guys figuring out what's left, and maybe also, like, realistically, potentially figuring out what bills have been floating around policy-wise are going to move into the budget, because not a lot of legislation has passed this session. There's been a lot of things moving around, but not a lot becoming law.
6: And the state Senate is also planned to vote this week on a bill that would require more public notice for property tax increases. Here's Republican State Senator Carl Ford.
0: Most people have their tax bill and their mortgage, and they will tell you, they've told me, we didn't know we had a tax increase. So this is making it mandatory to notify the citizens about increases in their taxes.
6: So this bill would require local governments to hold public hearings before setting a property tax rate above the revenue-neutral level. To the best of my knowledge, that always happens here in Mecklenburg County. Is this something that does not happen in some of these counties? Is that why there's a perceived need for this bill?
21: It's always happened everywhere I've lived. every budget I've...
6: So why the bill? Why?
21: So
6: because they seem to be really focused. They seem to be really focused all of a sudden on property taxes. There's going to be a constitutional amendment on the ballot in November over property taxes. What's going on here?
21: There's just a lot of energy around property taxes right now. We've all heard the affordability buzzword. Property taxes are the piece of that the General Assembly has really locked in on. A lot of this. I mean, this is in every corner of the state, but from the Senate standpoint, a lot of it is because of increases in Guilford County. And, like, the other thing with property taxes to remember is that they're largely going up because property values in North Carolina have gone up. People want to live here. People are moving here. There are revaluations, which are half of the property tax equation. Those revaluations are finding, unsurprisingly, that property tax values have gone up dramatically. Like, anyone that's bought a home in the last 5 years is keenly aware of that. So lawmakers are just kind of trying to wrap their arms around how can we protect people that pay tax bills and are seeing these go up versus how do we support local governments? How do we not harm local governments, basically? And that's been a really kind of tricky tightrope to walk.
6: So meanwhile, something unusual happened this week. In a rare move, Duke Energy Carolinas has slashed its rate hike request. This was a two-year rate hike request. And Kendall Momann, who is the president of the Duke Energy Operations in the Carolinas, says that to his knowledge, Duke has never made a reduction of this magnitude on its own. They've always been slapped down and said, no, you can't do that. If they need the money, why are they reducing the request? And what are they doing to make it happen? And why this sudden shift?
21: So one thing that stood out in the testimony that Kendall filed is that she said she attended a bunch of these hearings that have been held around the state and heard a lot of frustration. And I know that your climate reporter, Zach Turner, has attended some of these. Celeste Guajardo has attended some of these for WUNC. And I think they've both heard that people do not want to see these energy bills rise as much as they're being requested. Their original request was a 14.3% increase over 2 years. It would go to a 9.3% increase. Duke says they need some of this to build out meet the growth that we're seeing in North Carolina. Again, this is kind of a growing pains problem. There's also the lingering sort of specter of data centers behind all of this. How much of this is being built out to serve these now extremely politically unpopular facilities? And again, we get back to the affordability argument. The other piece of this that's really important is something called return on equity, which is basically the profit that Duke can claim on things that they build. Right now in for Duke Energy Carolinas, that's 10.1%. They had asked for a 10.95%, which would be like the third highest in the country. In this updated request, they've pulled that back to 10.48%. Again, still higher than it is, but right around the national average.
6: So I have 90 seconds left, and I don't want to let you go before I'm going to move this up in the ranking of stories today, because you're here and you're in Raleigh, and Raleigh has just won the Carolina Hurricanes just won the Stanley Cup, and now you guys are greedy and you want a baseball team. You mentioned that in the General Assembly, they are talking about setting aside money to build a stadium to house that baseball team. Major League Baseball may be set to expand in 2029. How likely is it that Raleigh will be chosen for this?
21: So Raleigh is ready to throw its hat in the ring. We've seen state lawmakers, we've seen other state officials, we've seen local officials. We've now seen two billionaires, Tom Dundon and Mark Lazary, express interest in bringing a team to Raleigh. How likely are they to get it? That's up in the air. It looks like Raleigh and Nashville sort of have the two biggest.
6: I have 30 seconds, Adam. Would the General Assembly be as eager to set aside money if that team was earmarked for Charlotte?
21: I am not sure about that. I think that. So I'll say that Phil Berger says that North Carolina is the biggest state that doesn't have a baseball team. He doesn't say that Raleigh is the biggest city that doesn't have a baseball team.
6: Adam Wagner from NC Newsroom, thank you for filling us in on all things Jones Street. When we come back, we'll talk about Tom Tillis. He's found his voice. We'll talk about the North Carolina Senate race and the South Carolina gubernatorial runoff as well.
5: 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I'm Della Friedman. 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
6: It's Charlotte Talks and the local news roundup on listener-funded 90.7 WFAE and WFHE. I'm Mike Collins. Eli Portillo, WFAE News senior editor, is with us, along with Eric Spanberg, managing editor of the Charlotte Business Journal, Ashley Fay, managing editor of the Charlotte Ledger, and Alexandria Sands, a reporter for Axios Charlotte. As Donald Trump's popularity continues to decline, a number of Republicans have started to balk at some of his initiatives. Recent months since deciding not to run for re-election, North Carolina Senior Senator Tom Tillis seems to have found a treasure trove of opinions that he's willing to give voice to. This week, he had this to say about Trump's assertions that vandals had caused damage to the algae-ridden reflecting pool. Six people have allegedly been arrested for that, and Tillis took issue with U.S. Attorney for the District of Columbia Jeanine Pirro's threat to prosecute them to the fullest extent of the law.
26: You're telling me, even if it proves to be true, that damaging a lining in the reflecting pool is something that Pirro wants to prosecute to the full extent of the law, if it's proven true, and yet they're releasing people who pled guilty to assaulting a police officer? what freaking parallel universe did I just wake up in?
6: Of course, he's referring to the full pardons granted to by Trump to rioters at the Capitol on January the 6th, some of whom pled guilty, all of whom were convicted by juries of their peers. Is this just bluster, or is this something that's lighting a fire under some senators, Republican senators in Congress, Eric?
15: I think it's a combination. I think you can clearly see there are more Republican senators that are frustrated with Trump, openly frustrated with Trump. And, of course, with our own Senator Tom Tillis here in North Carolina, he's been living his best life for a while now since he announced his retirement. He feels completely unleashed and free to say what he wants to say. And I think those clips and others from the past week would illustrate that pretty clearly.
6: And we have a few of those clips, as a matter of fact. Tillis had some choice words about Bill Pulte, who was going to be Trump's nominee to be Director of National Intelligence, which would be against the law because you have to have national intelligence experience, and he has none. He doesn't have the votes in the Senate, but he is still proposed to be the acting director.
3: I've staked myself out on Pulte. I think he's incompetent, sycophant, and not the right person to lead DNI. And you're undermining, ultimately, what the confirmed administrator should be doing. He's going to inherit what I believe is going to be a mess left behind by Pulte and the distrust for this guy.
6: Tillis has also called Pulte an incendiary attack dog being put in place to target Trump's political adversaries that doesn't have a prayer of being confirmed. Those are his words. In a Truth Social post, Trump said he has asked Pulte to, quote, execute the immediate and needed downsizing of the Office of National Intelligence, which I believe has begun. I believe that was one of the first steps he took as acting director. But Senator Tillis has this warning.
3: If Pulte does a reduction in force the way that I've been engaged to do it before, where you do the analysis, you make sure you retain the most capable people, and you only eliminate the people whose jobs can be either automated or never should have been there, good. My guess is, based on his past experience, it's just going to be another hot, steamy pile of doge.
6: So how is this sudden
15: change? What do you say there,
6: change?
15: Mike? I'm not sure. What do you say there?
6: I'm not allowed to say. I can't say. But you can figure it out. How is this sudden approach, this change of approach, being viewed by voters? Are they in alignment? Is he echoing what he's hearing from constituents? What's the deal here?
15: Well, it's hard to say what voter sentiment is on Tom Tillis since he's not running again. It's not like there's a lot of polling going on. I do think it is reflective of, look at the poll numbers overall. Trump's numbers have fallen to record lows. There is a lot of frustration over the economy, over the dysfunction in this government. So I think it's fair to say that he is reflecting at least a significant portion of his constituents. But anyone who's MAGA, devoted to Trump is not going to like this. And that's why I say Senator Tillis, like Senator Cassidy from Louisiana and others who are not running in Congress, they feel unconstrained because they know they don't have to go back in front of the voters. There's not a primary ahead of them. And so they can say what they honestly feel. And they have a lot to pick over right now.
6: I'm not sure that Senator Cassidy feels as unconstrained, perhaps, as Tom Tillis, because although he had a knockdown, drag-out shouting match with the president in the chambers of Congress, he ultimately reversed his vote on a key issue this week after having that argument. Here's the question. Will realizations like Tom Tillis's filter down to the North Carolina Senate race between former Democratic Governor Roy Cooper and former RNC Chair Mike Whatley, or have they already? Because recent polls by Catawba College show Cooper leading Whatley 48-34%. Eli, how meaningful is a poll like this far out from November?
14: Well, we're far out from November, but not that far, only about 4 months from the election now, a little more than that. So, obviously, if you look at that poll, I think there are 14% of voters said they were undecided. So, say those break 50-50 or even 10-4 for Whatley, that's not enough. So there's going to be a lot of things that happen over the next 4 months, but you gotta think this is a very concerning poll for Whatley to be down by such a large double digit race degree in a race that was supposed to be competitive.
6: Meanwhile, in South Carolina's governor's race, Trump's endorsement went to both the winner and the loser in the Republican primary. Lieutenant Governor Pamela Evatt, who lost, received the endorsement, as did the winner, Attorney General Alan Wilson. Trump hedging his bets there, but Wilson still thanked him after receiving 65% of the vote.
4: I believe he recognized what we've been doing for the last 10 years to support the things he was trying to accomplish with his administration. But also, I think he saw the fight in our campaign, the energy in our campaign. And I think he likes a fighter. And I think that's what won him over.
6: Wilson says that one of his top priorities as governor will be a Doge-style review of state government.
4: We're going to launch the Families First Audit Initiative. That's our version of Doge. That's a complete top-bottom audit of all state government agencies. We're going to allow for public comment. We're going to let you take your government back, and then we're going to lay out a roadmap for real reform to make government more efficient, more accountable, more receptive, and better all around.
6: Now, you know, the news cycle moves fast, and Doge was more than 20 minutes ago in Washington, so it's hard to remember, but what they did has been cast in an exceedingly negative light. But he wants to adopt their tactics as he runs against Democratic State Representative Jermaine Johnson. Will Wilson's approach likely resonate with Palmetto State voters, Eli?
14: I think given that they haven't elected a Democrat since before 2002 in South Carolina and how Republican the state is, yes, it likely will. You know, if you look at Doge and how it polls among people of different political leanings, yes, it's unpopular overall, but it's still there's a stark partisan divide. And, you know, if you look at Republican support for the Doge effort, it's a lot more than Democrat or independent.
6: So we talked a lot about this last week. We'll talk about it some more in the coming weeks, because the mystery still is shrouding what's going on with CMS Superintendent Dr. Crystal Hill, who remains on paid leave while the school board investigates, quote, matters involving administrative and operational oversight. And to the best of our knowledge, Dr. Hill remains in the dark about precisely what they're investigating. Ashley, do we know anything more about what's going on this week than we did last week?
7: I have not been following this as closely as some other reporters, so maybe someone else on the panel has a better answer. But I do know the contract, you know, details came out as far as how much CMS is paying the law firm, about $275 an hour for the lawyers who are investigating her. But Eli, if you have anything else to add, feel free.
6: There's also a consulting firm or a PR firm that's being paid in around $400+ an hour.
14: Yeah, our education reporter James Farrell was reporting on that contract yesterday and really didn't have any details about what the investigation is. We learned that it's a personnel matter, which we already knew, and that the investigation dates to a start date of May 18th, which, you know, is interesting. It had people yesterday combing through calendars to see what happened May 18th, but I'm not sure how significant that date is versus kind of just a more arbitrary starting pistol for this. But it does indicate that, you know, this investigation's been going on for a little while. It is entirely personnel focused. It specifies it's not a broad review or a broad audit. It's focused on this single personnel matter of Crystal Hill.
6: Meanwhile, the school board this week voted on an extension of a contract for the online educational platform iReady. It was to have been a 2-year extension. The board extended it for only a year, and board members Shemaya Haynes and Cynthia Stone voted against that move. Haynes says she wants the system to consider alternatives.
9: I have all the confidence that just as we bought iReady and these other tools, that there is something out there, despite the convenience of it all, that we can use that won't be inadvertently misused by us, and where we're reaping the benefits of the evidence that's already gathered.
6: What does all that mean?
14: So iReady is basically a diagnostic tool. Kids are supposed to use it to kind of keep track of how they're doing in reading and math and other subjects. They take little iPad-based tests, and it's gotten wrapped up in the whole big discussion about screen time and whether kids are spending too much time on their screens. There was discussion at this board meeting about whether teachers are over-relying on iReady, whether the school system is putting too much stock in the data it returns. But then other board members pointed out, you know, the state requires this diagnostic testing to gauge where kids are. There's no way to totally eliminate it. You know, some parents want an opt-out where it's like no screens. The school staff were saying, well, we really can't do that. Also, it's 2026. Kids are going to be around screens, so we've got to do it responsibly. The solution they landed on was kind of this middle ground of, all right, we'll do this for a year instead of two, but we don't like it, and we want you to look for some alternatives. So that's kind of where we ended up.
7: Yeah, you know, to Eli's point, this is kind of a, there's been a broader questions and concerns even from parents around the use of screens. There's a campaign called K Needs Play that's been trying to get play-based learning back into kindergarten classrooms, which this week CMS confirmed to us and I think other news outlets that they are going to be doing the pilot program next year, which is an hour of play-based learning in kindergarten classrooms. A lot of parents who have spoken about this campaign are just concerned about, you know, children so young with so much screen time in the classroom. So I think the iReady, you know, conversation that we saw at the board meeting this week is just kind of another indicator of this broader concern.
6: So I need some help because I'm confused, because I read the story this week about a new music venue coming to Bank of America Stadium. Charlotte City Council approved the transfer of a quarter of an acre parcel of land for this venue. That's smaller than a piece of land for a single family home. Yet they propose an 89,000 square foot, 4,400 person capacity venue on that site.
15: It's a miracle.
6: It's going to be very tall and skinny. What? Explain this to me.
15: Yes, it got confusing because some of the council members were confused. This is a sliver of land that a portion of that music venue will occupy. The music venue will actually fill 2 acres at the north gate of the stadium, and this is a procedural matter that somehow turned into a big kerfuffle because council just has fun doing those kinds of things, but. Mike, the whole stadium site is 25 acres, and the city owns that. This 1/4 acre piece was not in the city's possession. NCDOT owned it and eventually gave it to city government because there just was really no value to it. Right. But before that happened, there had been discussion that Tepper Sports would buy that piece of property. And so city council became very upset that some council members perceived they could have or should have gotten value for that piece of property.
6: So this week, areas of the world are sweltering. It's summertime, but they're reaching the highest heat levels they've seen ever in some places. In Europe, London, Rome, so cities without air conditioning, temperatures are in the mid-90s to low 100s. One city in Pakistan reported 125 degrees. We have some warmer weather heading our way for the holiday week. We should be in the mid to upper 90s this weekend with temperatures reaching 101 by Wednesday. Not everybody in Charlotte has air conditioning, and in the face of summer heat, Mecklenburg County's been giving out free fans, but those at Tivola Senior Center were disappearing fast this week. One senior who asked us to use only her first name, Elizabeth, says a fan is her backup.
10: I went and got a fan because even though I have air conditioning in my home, you never know when that unit might go. And so I'm using this as a backup.
6: So we remain in a drought. Water restrictions remain in place. Drought's also impacting the already high price of food, and those price increases are showing up in grocery stores and at the farmer's market. Eric Simpson's family's been working at the King's Drive Farmer's Market since his great-grandfather started it. He says farmers are working to keep prices reasonable, but it isn't easy.
12: It's a lot of hard work, and we all want to get it as cheap as we can get it and sell it as cheap as we can sell it. And in times like these, we just do what we can and bear with us.
6: Simpson also says flowers grown in greenhouses are holding up better during the drought, but produce is facing a tougher season.
12: I was talking to a man yesterday in Pageland, He said, if we don't get rain in the next 2 weeks, he'll skip three crops of cantaloupes because he just doesn't have the water to let them survive.
6: Now, speaking of things that didn't survive, LaMelo Ball.
15: He's okay. He's just not here.
6: Yes,
14: a few people just spit their coffee out.
6: Is he driving to Minneapolis? Because that would be very dangerous. I'm just checking. I just want to know these things. Inquiring Miles. You know, given Ball's driving record, we will now more quickly achieve our Vision Zero goals. You know that, right?
15: Oh, my goodness.
6: All right. I think that's all the time we have. That's right. Any more? Yes. Any more of these comments and we'll be fined by somebody somewhere. Thanks to Ashley Fay, Alex Sands, Eric Spanberg, Eli Portillo for the hour.
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4: I'm Chris Boyd. Up next on Think, why we can't stop looking for the humanity in other animals, even inanimate objects.
5: If something has eyeballs on it, you're more likely to anthropomorphize it. Like if you can imagine an apple, you have no problem biting into an apple. But if you have two little googly eyes on the apple, it would be that much harder to bite into the apple because it seems more human-like.
4: Well, consider the possibility that ascribing human-like motivations to non-humans is an adaptive trait. Talk about why there are fierce debates among scientists over anthropomorphic interpretations of animal behavior, and talk through the physical characteristics that can trigger our sense that something is like a person. Our conversation starts after a short break.
6: Live from NPR News in Washington, I'm Ryland Barton. Secretary of State Marco Rubio says Israel and Lebanon have a preliminary peace deal after months of conflict between Israel and Lebanese militant group Hezbollah. Israeli Prime Minister Benjamin Netanyahu says it's a great achievement and that allows his military to remain in territory it occupied in southern Lebanon. A Hezbollah official warned of civil war. President Trump's Religious Liberty Commission has provided recommendations. NPR's Danielle Kurtzleben reports on one way he's trying to cement his base ahead of the midterms.
7: The commission interviewed more than 100 people, some of whom said their religious liberty had been threatened. Texas Lieutenant Governor Dan Patrick served as commission chair.
8: And what was used against them was one phrase that's not in the Constitution, and that phrase is separation of church and state. The left has used that one phrase that was one line out of one of hundreds of letters by Thomas Jefferson to batter and hammer people of faith for the last 70 to 80 years.
7: The report recommends that the Justice Department clarify the meaning of separation of church and state. It also recommends strengthening school choice and issuing Know Your Rights posters about religious freedom. Danielle Kurtzleben, NPR News, The White House.
6: President Trump is threatening a 100% tariff on any country that imposes a tax on digital services from the U.S., like search engines, social media sites, and online marketplaces. In an online post, Trump singled out European countries that he said are discussing imminent implementation of taxes on American companies. The Supreme Court has ruled the president does not have unlimited authority to impose tariffs. A federal judge has declared a mistrial in the case of the man accused of starting last year's deadly Palisades fire in L.A. As Steve Futterman reports, a new trial date has been set for October.
9: After 3 days of deliberating, the jury told the judge it was deadlocked and unable to reach a unanimous verdict. After the mistrial was declared, the jury foreman told the court jurors were split 10-2 in favor of acquittal. Defense attorney Steve Haney said he would have preferred a not guilty verdict, but was generally pleased.
10: Do you know anytime you get a hung jury, some attorneys look at that as a victory, a 10-2 decision is also pretty resoundingly favorable for the defense.
9: What he wasn't pleased about was the decision by the U.S. Attorney's Office here in L.A. to retry the case. The prosecution said Jonathan Rinderknecht was motivated by anger at society. The defense suggested New Year's Eve fireworks might be the cause. For NPR News, I'm Steve Futterman in Los Angeles.
6: People in Venezuela are desperately searching for loved ones after two powerful earthquakes struck Wednesday. More than 900 deaths have been confirmed and up to 40,000 missing. Thousands are without cell service. The United Nations has urged Venezuela to lift social media restrictions to aid the search. Social media has become crucial for finding missing people. You're listening to NPR News from Washington. A federal lawsuit accuses gas station operators in California of using AI-powered software to illegally collude and raise prices. The proposed class action lawsuit targets companies like Marathon and Circle K for allegedly violating antitrust laws with fuel pricing software Calibrate. The lawsuit says Calibrate helps

0: coordinate high prices and discourages operators from lowering them. The House Oversight Committee has served subpoenas to a billionaire who made payments to Jeffrey Epstein. Lawmakers questioned Leon Black today about his connection with Epstein, but they say he refused to answer some questions, NPR's Ava Berger reports.
1: Lawmakers said Black walked out of the interview when pressed on his ties with Epstein. House Oversight Chair James Comer, a Republican from Kentucky, told reporters that he's now issuing two subpoenas for Black. He says he wants copies of supposed non-disclosure agreements Black allegedly signed with survivors of Epstein's abuse. And he wants to depose Black under oath.
2: This is a result of refusing to answer specific questions about the NDAs and the terms.
1: Black has denied any allegations of wrongdoing. His lawyer says in a statement that Black, quote, never engaged in sex trafficking and, quote, never paid Epstein for access to women. Ava Berger, NPR News.
0: Greece has launched a cash incentive to catch toxic silver-cheeked toadfish. As the invasive species spreads throughout the Mediterranean, the fish's organs contain a deadly neurotoxin. It's damaged fishing nets and reduced catches. Authorities are paying 5 1/3 euros per kilogram, that's $2.75 a pound, to remove the species, which will be frozen and incinerated. It's NPR.
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5: Pet costumes are a whole thing now, and not just at Halloween. Of course, we find these get-ups adorable and funny, but you just know that anyone who's ever tried to wrestle a truculent ferret into a hand-crocheted banana sweater off Etsy wants to believe that on some level, the ferret is in on the joke. From KERA in Dallas, this is Think. I'm Chris Boyd. There's a fancy word for our tendency to ascribe human qualities to animals or inanimate objects, anthropomorphism. It's why we can easily relate to the talking animals in Bambi and why some people grow fond of their robotic vacuum cleaners. On the surface, it seems a little ridiculous, but my guest believes there are evolutionary advantages to the ways we project human-style consciousness onto other species and even technology. Justin Gregg is Senior Research Associate with the Dolphin Communication Project and an adjunct professor at St. Francis Xavier University, where he lectures on animal behavior and cognition. His book is called Humanish: What Talking to Your Cat or Naming Your Car Reveals About the Uniquely Human Need to Humanize. Justin, welcome to Think.
6: Thanks, Chris. It's great to be here.
5: You introduced this book by writing about a rather unusual entrepreneurial venture. How did Greg Miller get his big business idea?
6: Well, Greg Miller is the inventor of nudicles, also called phonads, which are artificial testicles that you can put into the scrotum of a dog that has been neutered.
5: Okay. So veterinarians and animal behavioral scientists have not seen evidence that neutered dogs want these nudicles. Greg Miller's contention then that dogs must be happier with these prosthetic testicles, what is that about?
6: Yeah, that's sort of the crux of the problem, is he's pretty sure that a dog that has been castrated is very bummed out because it has been emasculated and missing its testicles. But the question is, does the dog even notice or necessarily care? And most veterinarians and animal cognition folks say probably the dog doesn't notice or care. Of course, you never know for sure, which is how you end up selling hundreds of thousands of nudicles to people. But then it's the tension between, like, who's right about what the dog really believes. And folks like Greg Miller would be anthropomorphizing the dog, and that they imagine that the dog is feeling the same way that he would feel if he had had his testicles removed.
5: So there's that $5 word, anthropomorphism, that we need to really know for the rest of this conversation. I defined it a little bit, but give us a fuller definition of what that means.
6: The one I use in the book is when you treat anything that's not a human in the same way that you would a human. So that could be your dog, but it could also be artificial intelligence like ChatGPT or your car. Anytime you talk to your car or your coffee maker or your dog, that's something you'd normally do for a human. That's what anthropomorphism is.
5: And to be really clear, anthropomorphism is not being convinced that your dog is a person or your car is a person.
6: No, I'd say most of the time, especially with objects, when we interact with our printer and we get angry at it, we know perfectly well that the printer doesn't have a mind or emotions. We just engage in that process almost like a game. And even with our cats and dogs, like when I talk to my cat, we're having like adult level conversations that are very one-sided. I know the cat doesn't understand what I'm saying, but that doesn't matter. It's sort of fun. But then, of course, sometimes you can anthropomorphize and you really do believe that your animal thinks like you. And in some cases, they do think just like you. And in other cases, you're wrong and they do not.
5: I did think it was interesting that when it comes to things like computers, and we often say this, you know, oh, my iPad has a mind of its own because it's just, you know, shut down out of nowhere. When things have a tendency to behave in an erratic fashion, we're more likely to anthropomorphize them, to assume that they're doing this on purpose.
6: Yes, because if your computer suddenly shuts down for no reason, you can't help but subconsciously assume that there's an intention, like maybe your computer's trying to tell you something or is having a bad day. That's just sort of our default reaction when an object or an animal behaves in an erratic, unexpected way. Our brains automatically assume it has a mind that's creating this erratic behavior.
5: What are some of the other qualities an animal or an object might possess that trigger us to think of it and treat it in a human-like way?
6: Yeah, the three main ones are eyes. If something has eyeballs on it, you're more likely to anthropomorphize it. Like if you can imagine an apple, you have no problem biting into an apple. But if you have two little googly eyes on the apple, it would be that much harder to bite into the apple because it seems more human-like. If it moves in a very human-like way, that is definitely a big trigger. And then if it's using language, if something's trying to communicate with us, and certainly in the case of ChatGPT, if it's using actual human language, that's a huge trigger for anthropomorphism.
5: So you say moves in a human-like way. This is why we might anthropomorphize a pet, but not leaves falling off a tree that are just kind of randomly blowing around.
6: Yeah, exactly. Like if a leaf is just falling down, we all sort of have an inherent understanding of physics, like it's just gravity or the wind. But if that leaf were to stop halfway down and then fly directly toward you and hover around your face, and then take off into the atmosphere, we'd be like, oh, is someone controlling this remotely or is it a little alien spaceship? Suddenly, we assume it has intentions. So the way something moves 100% can create the idea that there's a mind controlling it.
5: The eye thing is super interesting. I mean, it makes sense when we're talking about an animal, but we also have this tendency to see eyes or faces or something like them in other objects. So this explains why we're more likely to humanize our cars, which can have a face-like grill, as opposed to our microwaves.
6: Yeah, and the car thing's interesting because there's research to show when you scan someone's brain, the parts of your brain that you use to understand faces, because we have dedicated parts of our brain for recognizing faces, also activate when we're looking at the front of a car because it has two eyeballs, essentially, and then the grill looks a little bit like a mouth. And there's lots of research to show that we think about cars differently depending on how friendly their faces look. If they have big round eyes versus like slanty, angry eyes, we perceive them as angrier or happier cars. And that's because of our brains defaulting to seeing the front of a car as a face.
5: How does our attraction to cuteness play into all this? Is our love of cute things hardwired?
6: Yeah, it's definitely part of it. The thing with human babies is that they have a facial configuration that creates that feeling of cuteness. And it's a sort of mathematical property of a baby face. They have larger eyes, a button nose, a longer forehead. And those are cues to our brain that this is a baby that needs to be cared for. Which makes sense if you think about it, because if you just... what is a baby? It's sort of a loud, smelly, screaming pile. Right. Like normally you'd be like, let's avoid
5: nothing but
6: this.
5: Trouble, right?
6: Nothing but trouble. Yeah, but there's something about their adorable face, and then it makes us want to care for them. And so that's an evolved trait in lots of different species. And so you then find that as baby other species, or in cats and dogs, they have those same sort of faces, and they trigger us to want to treat them like moral patients. That is, to want to help them like we would a human baby.
5: There's actually a word for this in German?
6: Yeah, Kindchenschema. That is the sort of configuration of the childlike face, so the scheme of the face. It's an old thing that's been found a long time ago, and it really is mathematical properties. You can make a face look cuter or uglier just by like changing the size of the eyes, and that creates that cute feeling that you also see in cartoons and products that you're designing. If you just make big wide eyes, it creates that cuteness feeling.
5: So we definitely find dogs and cats and certainly puppies and kittens very cute. And this is, did it happen deliberately or what do we know about that?
6: Yeah, I mean, that would have evolved to cause us to want to care for them. But it's not just our species. If you look at the, you know, baby birds or baby chimpanzees, they all have this same configuration. So it's a longstanding thing in the animal kingdom to have cuteness trigger parental care.
5: I just heard that raccoons that live in urban areas are starting to develop like floppier ears and shorter snouts. Like maybe they're getting cuter to us.
6: 100%. That's happened throughout time. Wild animals will change into a version of that animal that we like better. Therefore, we're less likely to kill them or be nicer to them. If you think about the difference of a wolf, for example, versus a pug, like, dogs are evolved from wolves not that long ago. But we bred them because we like the way they look if they're cute. And so a pug looks way more like a baby than a wolf with a big long snout. And so, yeah, we want animals to look that way. And then they evolve naturally that way to please us.
5: Did we also select for animals that, for lack of a better term, act cuter?
6: Oh, 100%. Yeah, our cats and dogs do a few things that wolves do not do. The main one being dogs have a couple set of muscles around their eyes that wolves do not have, and they cause their eyebrows to move in those really adorable, wide-eyed, cute ways that look how a human uses our eyebrows. We use our eyebrows a lot for expression. Wolves, not so much. So we bred into them a set of muscles that makes them move in a cute-like way.
5: How does this happen with animals that are objectively not like human babies in appearance? A member of the team on this show has a snake that she is super fond of and would tell you is not just beautiful, but also cute. She's nodding her head. How does anthropomorphism work that way?
6: Yeah, and that's fascinating. First of all, it's very different between people. Some people anthropomorphize at the drop of a hat, and others would never find a snake to be cute. But any animal you can anthropomorphize because you decide to do it. Even if it has a head like a snake, which has a lot of features which we fear. It has a triangular-shaped head that's known to cause fear in humans. The eyeballs have the slits in them. That's kind of scarier. But if a snake acts, again, with the behavior, if it acts in any way cute, like if you can hold the snake and you notice that it's very warm and it cuddles around your arm, that will trigger, again, anthropomorphism. And you can let that wash over you if you want to.
5: My guest, Justin Gregg, is Senior Research Associate with the Dolphin Communication Project and author of Humanish, What Talking to Your Cat or Naming Your Car Reveals About the Uniquely Human Need to Humanize. You're listening to Think. I'm Chris Boyd. So, broadly speaking, the less cute things look, the less likely we are to care about them. That seems like it would be a real problem for certain species.
6: It 100% is, especially things like rats or raccoons, things that have lived near us that bother us because, you know, we're competing for the same resources. It's easier for us to hate them because, especially if they look a lot less like us. So an animal that is, you know, it doesn't look human-like, especially insects. People are, you know, have no problem squashing bugs. They're very not human-looking at all. And so there's more violence toward the non-cute species, which is a problem for species, especially sharks, for example. You think of how scary sharks are looking and how scary they became after the film Jaws, and people went out and killed them just recreationally to get them out of the ocean. And that's simply because, really, the way they looked, it's not the same thing with dolphins.
5: Right. Dolphins strike us as adorable and friendly. And, you know, they potentially, I guess, could also cause trouble, but we don't worry about them.
6: Yeah. I mean, shark bites are relatively rare. Dolphin bites are extremely rare, but both of them are not particularly dangerous. But we like the way dolphins look. They have eyeballs that are more like our eyeballs, and they behave like another social mammal like we are. So we understand their behavior in a way that we don't understand sharks. But yeah, there's no rhyme or reason in that sense. We just fell in love with the way dolphins look.
5: What do we know about who is most likely to easily anthropomorphize animals or objects?
6: You can be born with a sort of natural tendency to anthropomorphize. And there's some research to show that even in young babies, that they'll attribute minds to objects more than other babies. And then you spend your whole life as an anthropomorphizer. Culture will also determine it. Some cultures anthropomorphize more than others, like in Japan versus in Western Europe. So you can grow up and develop it as well. But then there are personality types, like if you have sort of Machiavellian psychopathic properties, so if you're one of those disorders, you'll be less likely to anthropomorphize. Or if you are lonely, you are far more likely to anthropomorphize.
5: Oh, that's really interesting. And you also learned that autistic people are more likely to anthropomorphize. What's that about?
6: Yeah, well, that's a question we're not 100% sure. But if you think of autism as you're having a little trouble reading the minds of others, and so anthropomorphizing is a way for you to make a guess as to what's going on in the world. So it's in that sense, it's easier to make sense of the world if you assume it has minds out there that you are trying to understand. And a lot of the times, folks with autism are attracted to animals because they make a little bit more sense in the way that they behave. They don't have those complicated adult human facial features, which can be hard to read. So there's an attraction in that way as well.
5: My guest, Justin Gregg, is Senior Research Associate with the Dolphin Communication Project, an adjunct professor at St. Francis Xavier University, and author of the book Humanish, What Talking to Your Cat or Naming Your Car Reveals About the Uniquely Human Need to Humanize. We'll be right back.

0: Glad to have you with us. You're listening to Think here on 90.7 WFAE. I'm Della Friedman. Slight chance of showers and thunderstorms after 5 p.m. tomorrow. Otherwise, partly sunny and a high expected around 94 degrees.
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3: You're listening to Think. I'm Chris Boyd. Today we're talking about anthropomorphism. My guest, Justin Gregg, is Senior Research Associate with the Dolphin Communication Project and an adjunct professor at St. Francis Xavier University. His new book is called Humanish: What Talking to Your Cat or Naming Your Car Reveals About the Uniquely Human Need to Humanize. A minute ago, Justin, you mentioned that people in Japan, the culture there primes people to anthropomorphize more than some other cultures. Is that because of the history of animism in Japanese culture? What's that about?
4: Yeah, that's kind of the explanation. In an animistic culture, you would imagine that there are spirits or life forces in everything around you, including rocks and trees and things along those lines. So you're more predisposed to imagining intentions and minds, thoughts and feelings in objects. And so that has sort of stuck through with Japan as a culture, although I don't think they would consider themselves particularly animistic in their daily lives, but it's still part of the culture. And so they have a much easier time anthropomorphizing objects, which is why you get this kawaii culture, this cute culture coming out of Japan. They make so many adorable objects. It's just part of who they are.
3: It sounds, based on the book, like you find it relatively easy to anthropomorphize. Tell us this story about the jumping spiders.
4: I was preparing a meal in this big industrial kitchen with a bunch of friends, and it hadn't been used in a while. And when we turned the stove on, all these spiders came down, these house spiders, and people freaked out and all ran away, which is, again, a very normal reaction to seeing like 100 spiders come at you. But a friend of mine, we don't have that reaction to spiders. I've loved all animals, and they don't scare me, and I really wanted to save each one. So we went around and found each spider that was coming down and saved it and put it in a nice safe spot. And because I'm a natural anthropomorphizer, and so is she, and then we grew up in families where taking care of and being concerned for animals was important. And so that felt natural to me. But obviously, it's weird because most people would freak out.
3: So if pretty much all humans imagine human-like traits in non-human animals and things, at least on occasion, what do you think is the benefit that we get from anthropomorphizing?
4: Yeah, it comes down to, why do we do it in the first place? If you think of the human mind, part of what makes us a special, successful species is that humans connect with other humans. We share our thoughts and our feelings through language. We can collaborate on an extremely complicated level compared to other social species. So really, the crux of our existence is finding other humans to connect to, which makes our brains primed for looking for other humans or other human minds out in the world. So that's why these triggers cause us to automatically assume the presence of a human. So yes, we get a lot of false positives in that, like, we think something is human when it's not, but it's better to never miss an opportunity to connect with another human. So that's really the overarching benefit of it. But then another one would be, if you anthropomorphize a tool, like a spear, for example, and you call the spear, you give it a name, and you take it home and it sleeps next to you in bed, that object is going to last longer and be more effective for you than those of your friends who aren't anthropomorphizing their objects. And since we're a tool-using species, we take better care of our tools. It's partly a path to success.
3: Oh, I see. So you take your spear in and pull it into bed, and somebody else leaves it out in the rain all night.
4: Exactly. And if you think of like anthropomorphizing objects, like I have jazz musician friends and they anthropomorphize their guitars. They name their guitars and they're very careful and they keep in, you know, climate controlled rooms and they're like members of the family. They need those instruments to play well as a jazz musician. That makes total sense. So if you can imagine a jazz musician who bangs their guitar all around and it doesn't sound as good and they're not going to be a success.
3: How can anthropomorphizing work as a tool for making predictions about how something might behave?
4: Yes. So really what when I'm talking to you through language, I'm trying to figure out what your thoughts and your intentions are. That's what social connection is. I'm guessing the contents of your mind. And so when we anthropomorphize, say, an animal, we imagine that it has a mind similar to our own, which makes us able to guess what their thoughts and intentions are. Oh, maybe they think like I do. Maybe they want food. Maybe they want to go outside. So it is a intention-predicting machine. And as you know, with pets, like, we're right a lot of the time. When our dog behaves a certain way, we imagine they want to go outside. Yes, turns out we're correct. So anthropomorphizing makes us able to mind read in that sense.
3: And yet this concept has been fraught for scientists for a very long time, hasn't it?
4: Absolutely. And that's because if you're just making a casual guess as to if your dog is jealous, for example, that scientists say, like, but wait a second, take a step back. Are dogs capable of understanding jealousy? Because when you really dig into the details of what your animals are thinking, it turns out it's a lot harder to know for sure what they're thinking. And when you anthropomorphize, you tend to put too much content into the animal's minds. You think that they think too much like you, which can make us very wrong about how animals really think. So scientists have constantly been battling, trying not to anthropomorphize their study subjects, but also not getting it wrong and assuming they don't think like a human, because sometimes they do. So it's constant tension.
3: So let's get the history of this tension. How did Charles Darwin and his correspondent, George Romanes, feel about anthropomorphizing?
4: Yeah, so Darwin was all about it. When he sort of started the field of worrying about and questioning from a scientific perspective how animals think, but he came up with this approach called anecdotal anthropomorphism, which was essentially you ask another scientist what they saw an animal do, and that scientist would explain it using human terms. So you'd say, oh, these ants, they got together and they, you know, they're very proud of the ant nation, and so they did this and that. And then everyone's like, oh, well, who said that? Oh, it was another scientist, like a white dude scientist? Oh, we must believe him if that's what he said. So that was a sort of basis for all of science. But then later on, people came and they said, hey, that is a really bad basis for science. You need to do actual experiments to figure. You can't just take people's word for it. You should start doing experiments to figure out what's going on. And that's then we got to the point where in the 1950s, for example, the default was to assume animals didn't think like humans at all and didn't even think at all. Could you explain all of their behavior with just really basic learning mechanisms? So there's this huge swing from thinking animals thought just like humans to thinking they could never think like humans to where we are now, where it's somewhere in between.
3: Yeah, why did some scientists push back on the idea that other animals even have conscious minds to the extent that they thought of animals as kind of instinct-only biological robots, given that probably scientists have always had animals around them? Like, it seems like too far a leap to make to entirely cross out the possibility of animal minds.
4: It's true. And at the time, it's because they were trying to legitimize the science of comparative psychology, which was studying animal minds. And so in order to make it feel legitimate, they didn't want any of that woo-woo, flim-flammy stuff. They wanted just data and real basic experiments to provide the information. But the problem is when you go down that path, you realize that you can't really create experiments that tell you what an animal is thinking. In the same way, I can't really guess what you or anyone else is thinking. You have to tell me that. And even then, you could be lying. So I never know what's in another person's head. And it's even worse with animals who can't speak directly. And so because it was so difficult, they just said, well, forget it. We're never going to know. So we're just going to do these experiments. And then that's that.
3: As an animal scientist, how many times have people asked you if you can guarantee to them that their dog or cat actually loves them back?
4: every day, I feel like. Like, because especially if I come in and say, like, well, this is how anthropomorphism works, and maybe they don't love you the same way. And they're like, well, how would you know that? And the answer is always, well, I can't know for sure. That's always going to be the caveat. And so, yeah, but for the book, at least, I'm sort of telling people that even if your cat and dog isn't feeling love in the same way that you understand love, it doesn't really matter, because your relationship with the cat is about you treating each other well, and you're going to treat your cat better because you're anthropomorphizing it and assuming it loves you back than if you didn't. So I'm all for it, even if it is wrong some of the time.
3: But in terms of guessing wrong, you know, we are often certain that our dog feels guilty when we catch them in the act of, like, snatching a loaf of bread off the counter or tearing into the trash. That is probably not true.
4: Yeah, that's one of the classic examples of getting it wrong. Because we, you know, when there's videos online of dogs looking very guilty, like you come home and the trash is all over the floor and the dog is in the corner and it's sort of crouching down. It's got its eyebrows up and it's licking its chops. And we assume, oh, the dog knows it did something wrong, and it's feeling guilt. But there's a lot of research to say, like, that's not really it at all. Those behaviors that you're seeing are submissive behaviors because the dog is trying to appease you. And you can create those same exact behaviors in a dog just by walking up to the dog in a kind of angry way, even though the dog has done literally nothing, and it will still do the same thing. So it isn't the guilt in the sense that we understand guilt. It's a form of submission for dogs, which is something different.
3: And even when particular species really do have qualities that are worth admiring, we can go too far in thinking we are on the same cognitive wavelength. Explain a little about the history of dolphin-assisted birth and how that has struck some people as a good idea.
4: Yeah, it has a very strange history going back to the Soviet era. There was this scientist, Tarkovsky, and his goal was to create sort of a super race of Soviet, like, military people. And to do that, he took babies and he would subject them to all these really tough conditions. Like, he'd roll them in the snow or fling them around by their legs to try and essentially toughen them up. But part of it was he wanted a water birth. So you wanted them to stay underwater just after being born, to teach them to be better in the water, and to have dolphins around, because he was convinced that the presence of dolphins, this was in the Black Sea where you have a population of dolphins, would also transmit some of the sort of dolphin attributes of being good, tough, strong swimmers. So it came out of this strange Soviet ideology.
3: You're a dolphin expert. Where do you come down on this?
4: Like, I understand the reason for it. Dolphins are very friendly, and I do not think they care or understand anything about the birthing process, although they're generally curious about babies being born, I'm sure. But they don't care the way people think they do. But I advise people not to give birth in the open ocean for a lot of reasons. One, you're far from, like, medical assistance, but also there are sharks in the ocean who are generally attracted to blood, and there's a lot of blood involved in birth. And I just feel like you're kind of chumming the waters with the birthing process and trying to attract sharks. That's not a great, like, way for a baby to be born in the world, I think.
3: My guest, Justin Gregg, is Senior Research Associate with the Dolphin Communication Project and author of Humanish, What Talking to Your Cat or Naming Your Car Reveals About the Uniquely Human Need to Humanize. You're listening to Think. I'm Chris Boyd. As you mentioned, Justin, dolphins are, they've been observed to be quite friendly, especially for wild animals that don't typically live among humans. Do you think it's possible that we discovered that about dolphins because, by an accident of their biology, they look like they're smiling, even though their facial muscles aren't making that little upturned mouth?
4: That's definitely part of it. Their mouths are sort of frozen into that permanent grin, which makes them look friendly. Even when they're being unfriendly, like if they're attacking you and coming at you, they still have that permanent smile. That's something they can't change. It has to actually do with how the jaw is shaped to direct sound up into the inner ear. So the sound is actually received through the lower jawbone. So that's just an accident. They look like they're smiling. But they also are legitimately a curious social species who act very human-like a lot of the way. So there's good reason to anthropomorphize them in that sense. But as you can see, just like you pointed out, you have one facial feature like that, and it can fool us into thinking that they're friendly when they're actually being angry.
3: So where is the dividing line now for animal behaviorists? Like, how do contemporary scientists decide when it's appropriate and when it might be inappropriate to make guesses about animal behavior and motivations based on what we know about ourselves?
4: Yeah, there's still a kind of divide into some researchers who say you're overinterpreting or underinterpreting the results that you find, because that debate is kind of always going to be raging. But I think if you just look the way the science has shifted over the years, we are finding better evidence that there's more human-like cognition in animals than we previously thought. That seems to be a truism from year to year. And I think Jane Goodall said it the best when she was saying, anthropomorphism isn't the answer, but it can be a really good jumping off point to then do good science to figure out if you're right or wrong about how the animal is thinking. So I think it's been embraced more and more over the years, but it lingers as an area of debate and a potential problem still.
3: Wherever you land on that debate, animals are at the very least fellow biological creatures. What accounts for the extent to which we care for non-human things, things that are not animals at all?
4: Yeah, so you mean like objects?
3: Objects.
4: That is the fascinating part, because, you know, whether or not a spider or a dolphin can think like a human, that's an open question. But 100% your printer cannot.
3: Right.
4: We anthropomorphize objects almost just as easily as we do animals. Again, there's those triggers that create that subconscious reaction if your car has eyes or whatever. But the answer seems to be that we enjoy it and it's fun. A lot of the time when you're anthropomorphizing an object, like a doll, when you're a kid, it's because it's enjoyable. And you know deep down that it doesn't have thoughts and feelings, but you get a lot of pleasure in pretending that it does. And that's because humans connecting one mind to another is very rewarding. So even when we're pretending that something is a human, it's still rewarding.
3: Dolls can be very cute. They can also be supremely creepy. What's the difference between them?
4: Yep, that is like the problem of the uncanny valley. So if you have a doll and it looks pretty human-like, we're attracted to it. But then you reach this stage where it looks a little too human-like, but there's a couple signs that it is not a human. And that makes some people very creeped out. Not everyone experiences this uncanny valley phenomenon. But there's this sort of, our brains have a hard time categorizing whether it is or is not a human. And so there are triggers for the uncanny valley that make us repulsed by human looking in just the wrong way animals or dolls or whatever.
3: So what are some of those things? There are some animated films where things look really very much like actual humans, but they're not quite there. What are the particular physical characteristics that trigger that uncanny valley reaction?
4: The greatest example is from Sonic the Hedgehog, the animated movie that came out, the very first one. And they released a trailer just before it came out where Sonic, he's a hedgehog, an animated hedgehog, but they gave him a human-like face, different from the original video game. The eyes were a little smaller. He had sort of human-like teeth. There was something about it, and it's really hard to put your finger on, that creeped people out. They hated it. They really hated it. And so the animators went back to the drawing board. They redesigned him by making his eyes bigger, making him look more cartoonish, and suddenly everyone was fine. And so they just had made a mistake in making him look too human, to the point where we found it more like a human that had something wrong with them as opposed to a fake hedgehog.
3: Justin Gregg is my guest, senior research associate with the Dolphin Communication Project and adjunct professor at St. Francis Xavier University. His book is called Humanish: What Talking to Your Cat or Naming Your Car Reveals About the Uniquely Human Need to Humanize. We'll be right back.

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1: You're listening to Think. I'm Chris Boyd. We're talking today about the pros and cons of anthropomorphism, our tendency to treat things that are not human as if they were. My guest, Justin Gregg, is Senior Research Associate with the Dolphin Communication Project and author of a book called Humanish, What Talking to Your Cat or Naming Your Car Reveals About the Uniquely Human Need to Humanize. So, Justin, we certainly know that our printer doesn't have a mind, even though we get angry at it as if it does. Now we have technologies that are getting closer and closer to communicating like humans. I'm thinking about, smart devices and robots. Talk a little about the likelihood that we will ultimately accept these things as if they're thinking just like another person.
2: Yes, we're in a very strange new era, new problem, in that you have these artificial devices that use language, especially the large language models, and it's so fluent and human-like that it's almost like texting with another human. A lot of the time you can't tell that it's coming from an artificial system. And the issue really truly is language, in that if you think about language, it evolved for one purpose only, and that was for two human minds to connect, to tell each other what the other is thinking. It's connecting two minds together. And throughout all of human history, when you encountered another person using a language, that person was a human. And now, for the very first time, you have a fluent language user not connected to a mind. It's just a software system generating things. And our brains are not equipped to understand that at an unconscious level. So every time you're chatting with, you know, a large language model, it feels very much like there's another human on the other end. And it's hard to shake that feeling. You have to constantly remind yourself. And there comes a point where it's easy for us to convince each other that maybe there really is a mind. Because how do you prove that there isn't?
1: So will people who find it easier to anthropomorphize need to be more careful about interacting with technologies?
2: I would say so, although generally it's everybody is susceptible to it. But yes, people anthropomorphize more. But it's more people who are in any way prone to delusion. There's lots of reasons you have delusional disorders or going through any mental health crisis. Anything that where there's a danger that you're going to believe something that is demonstrably false and that involves a computer talking back to you and you thinking it has a mind. And that's actually way more people than that's a big danger for a lot of people.
1: What about robots specifically? Things that are like designed to not just communicate maybe, but to move through the world. Some of them are made in human-like forms. Should we physically make robots seem cuter and less alien, or should we be sure that we keep their forms looking very different from ours?
2: It's a great question. And if you see some of those humanoid robots, a lot of the times they are built without a face. And that's because they're already so human-like in form and movement that if you add a face to it, it tends to freak people out. It could be an uncanny valley problem, or just we become attracted to it as a potential other human in a weird way. So yes, once you start designing robots that both move and are in the same human form and they have a lifelike face, it's going to weird people out. It's going to cause trouble with delusions yet again. And imagine a scenario where you also put in a large language model that can speak just like a human. So it looks like a human and talks like a human, and it's difficult to tell that it's not a human. That's definitely coming down the pipe pretty soon. And I think that's going to make a whole new form of anthropomorphism.
1: Why do people get so mad when celebrities have a whole lot of plastic surgery, and specifically Botox?
2: Yes. Well, there's a couple things. If you use Botox, you especially around your forehead or your eyebrows, it removes the ability to make facial expressions. And so it creates a kind of uncanny valley feeling in that the person is talking to you and they are clearly happy, but you can't read happiness in their face. And so you're missing some of the communicative signaling that's telling you that they're happy, and that just feels strange. And then if you get a lot of artificial work done to your face, it again, if we notice that it is different not like a typical human face, we have a hard time categorizing whether the person is human or not. And that's all happening at a subconscious level. Of course, we know they are. But it's really anyone with any sort of facial disfigurement or any kind of disfigurement. So you have to be very careful and conscious to remember not to fall into the trap of forgetting that you're talking to a fellow human if there's something odd about their face.
1: Why are so many people afraid of clowns?
2: Yeah, clowns are part of it. A lot of people do have a phobia of clowns. It's a legitimate problem. And we're not 100% sure, but it seems to be that we know a clown is human. Obviously, they move and talk just like a human, but their face is painted in such a way that it's either portraying a single expression or it's covering up our ability to read their expressions. And so we can't read their intentions. And if a person is coming at you and they've got essentially a mask on, we find that scary because we don't know what they want. Are they here for a good reason, or are they going to potentially hurt us? And we're missing some of that communication, just like with Botox, and that can be scary.
1: Could this discomfort with not being able to easily read other humans' facial expressions explain some of the pushback against mandated masking when that was a thing? I mean, I know there were a whole bunch of reasons people objected to this, but could it just have made people uncomfortable that they couldn't fully read another face?
2: I mean, 100% for sure. If the face is covered too much, then we can't read intentions, and the issue will always be that we assume they're there for bad reasons. And so I think that has to be part of the reason that we find masks uncomfortable. And if you think of outside of disease transmission, when do people wear masks? It's usually when they're committing a crime or doing something because they don't want to be recognized or they want to hide their intentions. So masks are usually there when humans are doing something nefarious.
1: So obviously there are some downsides to anthropomorphism. Talk a little bit about how it can be used to mistreat other fellow human beings.
2: Yeah, sort of the one of the things you can do is use anthropomorphism for marketing and publicity. So in a sense, you can get people to be attracted to your products that you want to sell them. So that's mistreating them, I guess, in a capitalism sense, in that you're trying to get them to part with their money. So that is one way it's used. But also in propaganda and things, there's research to show that a lot of presidents of the United States, for example, they are photographed with a pet of some kind. And that's no coincidence. That's because, you know, if you see a cute, adorable dog, you suddenly have good feelings toward the dog and to whatever president is in the picture as well. So it can be used to generate feelings against your will in that sense. So those are a couple ways. And then, of course, you have the dehumanization problem.
1: That's interesting. So if the Nixon girls loved checkers, maybe their dad was not a crook.
2: It's literally exactly how that works. I mean, there's even like there was some like jihadist magazines that had pictures of jihadists with carrying cute little kittens. And the idea was like, well, if this person loves this little kitten, they must be a good person. And so it is used quite cynically. You can also use it to sell your Airbnb. Like if you take a picture of the bedroom and it's got a cat on the end of the bed, it's more likely to get a booking.
1: You mentioned marketing. In the book, you bring up the shape of classic Coca-Cola bottles.
2: Yeah, that was back when Coca-Cola was just one of many cola producers, and they had this contest where they're like, we need to make a bottle that's really distinctive, the whole brand, a new brand for us, very recognizable. And that the design they ended up with was that one, and it's sort of curved in the middle. And people called it the Mae West body because it had this traditional silhouette body like a Hollywood starlet. And And that is not a coincidence. If there's any part of a product that hints at humanity, it could be a pair of googly eyes or just the shape of a human, we're more attracted to it and more likely to buy it. So Coca-Cola, part of their success rests on an anthropomorphic bottle.
1: It's so interesting. I had always assumed, because lots of other companies did a version of that eventually, I'd always assumed there was something about the shape of that bottle that was good for the carbonated beverage inside. Had nothing to do with that.
2: Yeah, and that's kind of it, is the marketers and people selling you products, they've been onto this for a very long time, and they've known how anthropomorphism can help shape our feelings toward products. So they've been subtly and effectively manipulating us subconsciously through anthropomorphism for a long time.
1: Do we do this more in childhood than we do as adults?
2: Yep. I mean, part of growing up is pretending that your, you know, dolls and action figures are real, and anthropomorphizing is just our teddy bears. It's absolutely part of what we do. And we sort of, some of us grow out of it, and maybe not me as much as others. And yeah, so it is definitely associated with childhood for sure.
1: What does our tendency to anthropomorphize have to do with our tendency to dehumanize people of different races from us?
2: Yes, dehumanization is the flip side. It's the same thing, but different. So if you're anthropomorphizing something, that thing is not a human, but you treat it like a human. So to dehumanize is you have a human, but you don't treat them like a human. You treat them like an animal or an object. Strangely enough, it's easier for us to dehumanize a human than to humanize an animal. And that may be because our brains are wired for this in-group, out-group thing. We're always looking for people who are not part of our in-group. And that could be the way that they look, the language that they use, the clothing that they're wearing, the color of their skin. Anything that is different causes us to think of them as not the same as me, not the same as my group, something slightly different and less human. And therefore, you can treat them worse than you would your friends and family.
1: It does seem like a remarkable glitch in our evolutionary software that we find it not so hard to ascribe human qualities to our car, but sometimes also not so hard to assume someone with different skin and hair than ours is like a different kind of individual altogether.
2: Yeah, and I mean, humans are not really predisposed to violence that easily. So in order to engage in things like war or you know, fighting over territory, you have to be able to dehumanize another human to some extent. I mean, even in our everyday lives, this is normal. Like, think of sports. If you have two boxers in a ring, they have to be able to see the other as the opponent, someone that I can literally knock out with my fist. And in order to do that, you have to dehumanize them ever so slightly. And so it really is quite common for us to engage in dehumanization in order to engage in the kind of violence that is pretty common for our species.
1: Justin Gregg is my guest, senior research associate with the Dolphin Communication Project and author of Humanish, What Talking to Your Cat or Naming Your Car Reveals About the Uniquely Human Need to Humanize. You're listening to Think. I'm Chris Boyd. I will rush to say, Justin, that although there may be something in our wiring that causes us to easily dehumanize people we feel seem different from us, this is something we have control over. Talk a little bit about that.
2: Yes, you, and part of what I'm happy to talk about in the book is to notice the way that this works. Because if you notice yourself feeling like there's something wrong with that person, for whatever reason, you can step outside of that and be like, oh, this is being triggered by subconscious things having to do with the way they look or they talk. And you can stop yourself from acting on those feelings. So I think that's what makes it very, very powerful, is to realize we have these cognitive biases and subconscious forces in our brains manipulating our emotional reactions, but we have the capacity to step out of it once you understand how it works and stop yourself from behaving. And I think that's a really good argument for spending time with other people who look different from you, whatever that might mean, with other cultures, other languages, or having them on screen, representation on screen. Because once you get used to seeing other people who look different and noticing their humanity, it's much harder to dehumanize them.
1: I wonder how culture or, you know, our surroundings in our communities play into this. I would imagine there are some cultures that lean heavily into dehumanizing people that are very different, and some cultures that try really hard to notice these biases and address them.
2: Yeah, definitely cultures, and then, you know, sociopolitical movements and things. I live in Canada, and so we're very keen on welcoming all cultures. That on paper, that seems to be the case. But, like, you really have to actively cultivate engaging in a daily life other people in other cultures and finding their humanity. Especially if you live in a small community that's homogenous, it's so easy to just not be exposed to the differences that are out there, and that creates the problem.
1: I don't know much about your day-to-day work in the lab with the Dolphin Communication Project, but I wonder if you've had experiences where you have, like, made eye contact with an animal that you're studying and scientific or not, really felt as if there was some kind of emotional connection there.
2: I'd have to say 100% of the time, and this is what makes it hard to be a scientist, like jumping in the water and swimming with dolphins every time, I'm kind of giddy still. It's very exciting to have a dolphin who swims around you a lot, and then I would consider them my friend, and that's just part and parcel of being human. So as a scientist, I have to acknowledge the fact that those are my feelings and then step outside of it to do actual science. So that's what I was trained to do, and I feel like I can do that, but it is something you have to train into yourself to notice how you're feeling and then step outside of it to do objective science.
1: Justin Gregg is Senior Research Associate with the Dolphin Communication Project and an adjunct professor at St. Francis Xavier University, where he lectures on animal behavior and cognition. His new book is called Humanish: What Talking to Your Cat or Naming Your Car Reveals About the Uniquely Human Need to Humanize. Justin, this has all been so interesting. Thank you for making time to talk.
2: A lot of fun, Chris. Thanks so much.
1: 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Again, I'm Chris Boyd. Thanks for listening. Have a great day.

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1: Stardate, June 26th. A wave of starbirth is sweeping through Scorpius and some nearby constellations. It started about 20 million years ago and is continuing today. It's triggered the birth of thousands of stars, including some of the most impressive in our part of the galaxy. The complex is called the Scorpius-Centaurus Association. It consists of three distinct regions that appear to be related. Giant clouds of gas and dust in one of those regions began collapsing tens of millions of years ago. That gave birth to the first stars in the association. The most massive members of that group produced winds and radiation that squeezed the surrounding clouds. And some of those early stars exploded, creating shock waves that compressed the clouds even more. That triggered the birth of many more stars. Many stars in the association are extremely big, bright, and massive. They account for many of the bright lights that outline the Scorpion, the Centaur, and other constellations in the region. For every one of those stars, there are hundreds of less massive stars. From Earth, the most impressive member of the association is Antares, the heart of the Scorpion, which is quite near the moon tonight. Antares is more than a dozen times the mass of the Sun, and tens of thousands of times brighter. In the next million years, it's likely to explode as a supernova, perhaps triggering the birth of even more stars in this busy complex. Today's program was made possible by Mercer Caverns in Calaveras County in California's historic gold country. More information at mercercaverns.net. For the McDonald Observatory, I'm Billy Henry.
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0: somebody, yeah, there's going to be a cure for your deaf child, but you're going to have to go to Shanghai to get it. And that's very frustrating.
1: China's billions are paying off. In a global ranking measuring academic output, Harvard lost its top spot to a university in China. In fact, 7 out of the top 10 schools are now in China. Alyssa Nadworny, NPR News.
2: Astronomers say a large asteroid will soon harmlessly zip past Earth this weekend. The space rock is called 1997 NC-1 and was discovered almost 3 decades ago by an asteroid tracking system in Hawaii. It'll make its closest approach Saturday morning, coming within 1.6 million miles. This is NPR News from Washington.
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4: This is The World. I'm Carolyn Beeler. We are glad to have you here. We're going to start the show today in Venezuela, where the search for survivors is growing more desperate after the two powerful earthquakes struck the north of the country on Wednesday. The official death toll is now close to 1,000, and it is expected to rise. More than 50,000 people are reported missing. In the hardest hit areas, neighbors have been digging through rubble themselves, looking for loved ones. The World's Tibi Saishea reports.
5: On day two, many residents in the hard-hit city of La Guaira were still digging through rubble themselves. In one video, neighbors celebrate after rescuing a family, including a two-year-old child. They had been clearing concrete and debris by hand for hours, using whatever tools they could find. Across this area, people are lifting broken slabs, passing buckets of rubble down the line, then shouting for silence to listen for voices underneath.
6: Silencio total. No quiero escuchar un teléfono. Silencio total.
5: At a collection center in Caracas, student volunteer Abraham Cohen says trucks are heading toward the coast with food, clothes, and tools. One truck is carrying members of the university's rugby team with picks and shovels. He says in most areas, people still haven't seen heavy machinery. He says people have a pick, a shovel, and the hope of finding their relatives. That is what survivor Ramon Soto saw after his building collapsed in La Guaira.
7: Mi esposa y mi hijo quedaron tapiados. Tuve la oportunidad de empezar a sacar escombros.
5: He says several floors gave way at once, trapping his wife and son under debris.
7: El edificio hizo como una especie de latigazo y se fue todo. El piso 5, 6, 7.
5: It was like a whip, he says. The 5th, 6th, and 7th floors collapsed, and he was left standing in the open air. Soto helped dig out his family and other residents, and around him he saw injured people, desperate neighbors arriving at improvised medical care. This is very hard. There is no emergency capacity, he says. Rescue teams from at least 16 countries, including the U.S., are beginning to arrive in Venezuela. But logistics have been difficult. The country's main international airport is closed after suffering damage. Some aid teams have had to land in other parts of the country and then continue by helicopter or by land. The disaster is hitting a country already weakened by years of humanitarian crisis. Hospitals have struggled with shortages and power outages for years, and patients are often asked to bring their own supplies. Alexandra Urbina, a nurse in Caracas, says the health system was quickly overwhelmed. Hospitals are full, she says. They can't take one more person. At one collapsed building in La Guaira, a man stood outside waiting for help.
8: My family is in tapiado. Nadie ha venido a ayudar. Mi cuñado, mi hermano y mi tres sobrinos.
5: He told local media that his family is buried there. No one has come to help us, he said. That was yesterday. The last thing he heard was his 7-year-old nephew calling him.
8: Pues lo último que escuchaba era mi sobrinito de 7 años que me decía, tío, tío, y yo seguía escarbando y un momento que no me habló más.
5: The boy was saying, uncle, uncle, and the uncle kept digging. And then at one point, the child stopped answering. At least 100 buildings are reported to have collapsed in La Guaira. Venezuela does have modern building codes for seismic risk, but Oscar Andres Lopez, an expert in earthquake-resistant infrastructure at the Central University of Venezuela, says there are many older buildings that need to be reinforced.
9: No hay una cultura en el público ni en las autoridades, y por eso no hemos reforzado nuestras construcciones antiguas.
5: He says strong earthquakes happen so infrequently in Venezuela that the country has not built a culture of preparation. López says it will take time to understand why the destruction was so severe in some places. Acting President Delcy Rodríguez said this morning that La Guaira has been militarized. She also announced a fund to reconstruct buildings and hospitals. But on the ground, the urgent needs remain immediate. Heavy machinery to clear rubble, medical care for the injured, and shelter for families who can't go home. For The World, I'm Tibisay Seah.

0: As Iran and the U.S. continue negotiations to end their conflict, two other nations are playing a key role. Pakistan and the Gulf nation of Qatar are serving as mediators. The World's Shirin Jafari has been reporting on what that actually means and why these countries would volunteer for such a complicated task. We began with Qatar.
1: Their role started even before the war started. They were involved behind the scenes, supporting diplomacy. Iran and the U.S. were technically negotiating a deal,
0: right,
1: if you might recall, about Iran's nuclear program. And then suddenly the U.S. and Israel attacked Iran. Now, when the war began, Qatar took a step back. That's because Iran started sending missiles and drones into Qatar, hitting a large military base called Al Udeid, where American troops are based, and then also hitting a natural gas facility that, that strike wiped out nearly 20% of Qatar's LNG exports. But of course, now Qatar is back and helping out with the negotiations once again.
0: Okay, so when Qatar stepped back because it was becoming, you know, a target of Iran strikes, is that when Pakistan stepped in as another mediator here?
1: Not exactly. Pakistan became really involved in late March when it publicly offered to mediate between Washington and Tehran. And then on April 8th, Pakistan helped broker an initial two-week ceasefire, which opened up space for more diplomacy. And after that, they hosted the high-level talks in Islamabad between Iran and the U.S.
0: And those talks were direct, so face-to-face, which I remember being a big deal, right?
1: Exactly. Iranian and American officials have met in the past, but this was the first time in decades that senior Iranian and American officials met face-to-face for negotiations. U.S. Vice President J.D. Vance was there, as well as the Iranian Foreign Minister Abbas Araghchi and the Speaker of the Parliament, Mohammad Baqir Ghalibaf. So really high-level officials from both sides. And let's not forget that they met at a time where just weeks before this meeting, the U.S. was bombing Iran and killing its senior officials. So it was a big deal.
0: Right. Striking that they'd be standing in the same room and talking. I am curious, Shirin, about the why here. Why are Qatar and Pakistan motivated to get into the middle of this?
1: To answer that question, I called up Mona Yakubian. She directs the Middle East program at the Center for Strategic and International Studies in Washington, D.C.
2: I think it allows a country, especially a middle-sized country, to project power and influence and to play a key role in shaping how conflicts are resolved and perhaps shaping them in a way that redounds to their own national security benefits.
1: So in the case of Qatar, for example, it benefits from the war ending because, you know, it's very close to where the fighting is taking place. And an end to the war would not only benefit its economy, but also it would keep its citizens safe.
0: Right. So they have an incentive to help this war end as quickly as possible. But what about Pakistan? Why would that country want to mediate?
1: Pakistan has a pretty good relationship with both the Trump administration and Iran. It's not as experienced as Qatar, Mona Yaqubian says, which is why, according to some reporting that we have seen in recent days, the U.S. asked Qatar to come in and help because the talks were just going too slow.
0: Mm.
1: Now, Carolyn, as I was speaking with Yaqubian, she told me something that I found really fascinating. She said that there is an article in Qatar's constitution, Article 7, that says it must encourage peaceful resolution of international disputes.
2: And when you meet and speak with Qataris, they will very proudly tell you that this role is so important to them that it is enshrined in their constitution.
0: That's interesting. So they clearly really prioritize this. I'm curious, besides like experience that Qatar might have, what makes them or any country more generally a good mediator?
1: Yacoubian laid out a few of the characteristics for me. She said first they would have to have good relations with both sides of the conflict and know and understand where they're coming from, what their points of contentions are, and they have to know their own role. You know, what is it that they are trying to achieve and how they are going to get there. And they have to come in with some level of creativity. Remember, we're talking about conflicts that are really hard to solve, and these are really challenging conversations that are taking place. So they have to be creative as well.
0: I wonder if there's any risk of having two mediators ending up with a, like, too many cooks in the kitchen situation.
1: She said there's always a possibility that having too many nations and governments involved complicates things. But she also said as long as the sides are clear on their role and, you know, there is trust between them, then it's not necessarily a bad thing.
2: Let's not forget that we saw multiple mediating parties behind the scenes with the Gaza ceasefire, where you had Turkey, Egypt, Qatar, all playing a role in that mediation. And so, you know, sometimes there can be a very effective division of labor.
1: So again, not a bad thing. It depends on the case and how the sides are dealing with it. Now, as for the U.S.-Iran negotiations, there is no date set for the next round of talks, but officials say that consultations are ongoing and a date will be set once both sides come to an agreement.
0: The World's Shirin Jafari, thanks for your reporting.
1: You're welcome, Carolyn.

Europe continues to sweat under a heat dome, with temperatures climbing to over 100 degrees in some places. Scientists at the World Weather Attribution Group have directly linked this heat wave to climate change. It is affecting Spain, France, Belgium, the Netherlands, and the United Kingdom, countries where AC is not common. It has become deadly, and it is putting a pause on summer plans. In France, the government has banned drinking alcohol in public and canceled all mass gatherings, including two major festivals. In Britain, doctors say the heat is affecting critical equipment such as MRI scanners in hospitals. And in Germany, parts of the busy A2 highway melted and had to be closed. The deadly heat is set to move south and east over the weekend.

0: Coming up, what's next for Haitians in the U.S. after the Supreme Court removes their protected status? That is next on The World.
1: America's 250th birthday is a big year for those actors who portray George Washington, some with sass.
2: My Secretary of State?
3: Aaron Burr?
2: No. Oh. No. Thomas Jefferson.
3: I knew that.
2: You did not. Okay. You did not know that. The thought was as absent as the rest of your trousers.
1: That story was all the news Saturday on Weekend Edition from NPR News.
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0: This is The World. I'm Carolyn Beeler. The U.S. Supreme Court this week allowed the Trump administration to revoke legal protections for Haitians and Syrians in the U.S. More than 350,000 people will be at risk of deportation and losing their work authorizations.
6: The decision of the Supreme Court yesterday has a huge impact on my life.
0: Veal Dorson Veal directs the Haitian Support Center in Springfield, Ohio. He is in the country under what's called Temporary Protected Status, or TPS. It's designed to prevent migrants from being deported to countries made unsafe by war or natural disasters. The Supreme Court's decision ended that status for Syrians and Haitians.
6: So people won't be able to put food on the table for their kids, to pay their rent, and also go to doctor's appointment for themselves and with the kids.
0: To learn more, I spoke to Francois Pierre Louis. He's the National Haiti Director for Faith in Action International. He said the community is devastated.
7: Because this will not only affect the 350,000 Haitians, but many other members of the family.
0: So what actually happens next for Haitians with TPS in the U.S. right now?
7: Well, the first thing is that their work authorizations will be canceled. So there, many Haitians have already received letters from their employers to let them know that they won't be able to work as of July 1st. And secondly, many of these Haitians are supporting their family members in Haiti. So automatically, there's going to be a big economic impact on Haitians in Haiti and also on Haitians in the community.
0: Mm. So losing work authorization is an important impact, of course. What else will happen?
7: First, people will be going underground. In terms of health issues, they will be afraid to go to the hospitals. They'll be afraid to go out on the streets so that they are not picked up by ICE. And their children, the biggest issue will be their, what will happen to their children if they leave, because their children are U.S. citizens.
0: And what are folks' legal options now?
7: Not much. People are, organizations like us are trying to get the Senate to support the bill that will extend TPS to 2029. Several senators have already agreed to sponsor the bill, but so far we don't have enough. And we are working on that.
0: It is not, though, the case that people will be immediately deported. Is that right?
7: I think the strategy of the administration is to have people self-deported, because many people are afraid to go into ICE prisons. You know, there have been cases of Haitians dying in the prisons. So people are really afraid of that. And many of them will just pack and leave or try to stay underground.
0: Pack and leave, so self-deport or try to stay underground, you said?
7: Yes, stay underground.
0: Mm. The Department of Homeland Security has already ended TPS for roughly a million people, including some 600,000 Venezuelans who lost protection last year. So far, according to the Miami Herald, hundreds of Venezuelans have been deported. That's not insignificant, but that is not a large percentage of those who lost TPS protection. Is that an argument that this might not lead to a lot of people actually having to leave the country and being deported?
7: Well, if you don't leave the country and you're not legal, you don't have a job, and if you are sick, you cannot go to the hospital, it's possible that ICE will pick you up on the streets anytime. It creates a lot of fear within the community. So other members of the community who are legal will have to support their family members, will have to shelter them. It would be a difficult situation for the whole community when you look at it, Because even if they self-deport back to Haiti, right now the situation in Haiti doesn't allow them to have a life, to have housing, infrastructure is bad, and the gangs are occupied most of the country. And you have a government that is corrupt and not addressing the needs of the population.
0: I wanted to ask about conditions in Haiti relating to a statement from the lawyer for the Department of Homeland Security. He applauded the decision on social media and wrote in reaction, the T in TPS stands for temporary, yet many of these designations became de facto amnesty. What is your response to that in relation to Haitians with TPS?
7: You know, those Haitians sent back by the U.S. to Cap Haïtien, to the north of Haiti, they don't have housing, they don't have food, they don't have jobs. So it's a total chaotic situation, and the U.S. knows that. The U.S. consulate office is closed in Haiti.
0: Mm.
7: So if they know, and they have discouraged, the State Department has discouraged Americans to travel to visit Haiti. So therefore, they know the situation is bad.
0: You are from Haiti. You've been living in the U.S. since 1974. How does this moment feel to you?
7: Well, it's very personal because I know a lot of people who have TPS. And I know a lot of people also right now are very depressed and they don't know what to do. And it's not that they don't want to go back to Haiti, but right now going back to Haiti, it's like a death sentence for them. So it's very depressing. And, you know, we didn't expect that from the U.S.
0: François Pierre Louis is the National Haiti Director for Faith in Action International. The case ruled on by the Supreme Court is just one of several ways the Trump administration is trying to dismantle the TPS program. For a broader look at that, I spoke to Krish Omara Vignaraja, president of the nonprofit Global Refuge.
8: So 13 out of the 17 countries who have TPS, their designation has been threatened.
0: Has been threatened. So what does that mean for people actually on the ground with TPS?
8: It's incredibly hard because it means that their future is uncertain, and that impacts over 1.3 million TPS holders who are already here in the United States. And even though the country conditions in their home country are still incredibly dangerous, when you remove that status, they are then vulnerable to deportation.
0: What about others who have had the TPS designation revoked? Venezuelans, for example, are they still just in limbo and that has not reached a final decision stage like the Haitian and Syrian cases have?
8: Yes. What Justice Alito said in his ruling yesterday was unless there is a constitutional challenge, the decision by the president and the White House is essentially non-reviewable by the courts. And so this will certainly have an impact on the CHNV, the Cuban, Nicaraguan, Haitian, Venezuelan program as well.
0: What kind of other claims could folks make to regain legal status in the U.S.?
8: Some may have started applying for an economic visa, but the reality is that under this administration, so many legal pathways have either been terminated or don't apply anymore, like refugee resettlement, which has obviously been limited to only one country and one nationality within that country, Afrikaners.
0: I understand there's an effort to have Congress step in here. Our last guest, Francois, told us about that. Can you tell me anything more about that or the odds that it is successful?
8: Well, what has been interesting is the congressional pathway to designate TPS for a country. So there actually was a bill that was passed by the House with some strong bipartisan support, specifically for Haitians. It was introduced in the Senate last week. And so it will be interesting to see whether Congress decides to act in response to the administration revoking the status. And so we are advocating to our stakeholders that country conditions in Haiti remain incredibly dangerous. The process that the administration undertook was perfunctory at best. And it is incredibly important for us to continue to provide this life-saving status to those Haitians. And Congress can play a role.
0: Krish Omara Vignaraja is president of the nonprofit Global Refuge.

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0: This is The World. I'm Carolyn Beeler. The story of the American Revolution, as it's widely told, is typically that of two parties in conflict, the British Empire and the rebelling colonies fighting for freedom. But that story ignores the hundreds of sovereign tribal nations across North America, nations with boundaries and treaties who fought on both sides of the revolution, a revolution that would ultimately impact indigenous people around the world. As the United States turns 250 years old, we are reflecting on this history with Ned Blackhawk. He's a historian at Yale University. He started our conversation by telling me where the strongest tribal nations were located at the time.
1: The larger, more powerful interior nations like the Cherokee in the further Appalachian Mountains, the Haudenosaunee or Iroquois Confederacy of upstate New York and western Pennsylvania, and most notably, the Algonquin-speaking peoples of the Great Lakes and Ohio River Valley. These interior nations had long helped determine the shape and composition of Imperial North America to such an extent that after the Seven Years' War between the French and England in the 1760s, they obtained a certain level of recognition and autonomy from the British Crown afterwards. And it's those concerns that have been left often out of our understandings of the revolution itself.
0: So the British Empire basically said, correct me if I'm wrong here, that the land, west of the Appalachians was to be for Native communities and kind of curtailed any Western expansion of the colonists back in 1763?
1: That's right. The Royal Proclamation of October 1763 sets a very clear demarcation line between the Western limits of British North American colonial settlement and the interior lands, which are to be reserved for the Indians. And there's basically a long decade of uncertainty about what will happen to this interior world of Western Appalachian territories that the English crown has obtained following the Seven Years' War. Prior to 1763, the French Empire was the largest colonial presence in Eastern North America, with settlements from New Orleans to St. Louis, across the Great Lakes, up to the St. Lawrence, onto the Atlantic. A great arc known as New France essentially had been established starting in the 1600s that limited British expansion. Now, with the French gone, the British crown more than doubled its possessions in North America, creating an enticing interior world that British colonists envisioned for themselves, and did so often in opposition to actual British policies.
0: So in the years immediately preceding, you know, the Declaration of Independence and the Revolutionary War, were the colonists and tribal nations largely in conflict, whereas the crown, so the British and tribal nations, were kind of allies?
1: Well, it is hard to summarize a bit, but generally speaking, as the colonists are forming a Continental Congress, as they're starting to form early intercolonial militias, as they're starting to take up arms against the British Crown, they have already experienced interior conflicts with indigenous peoples. There are sets of militias that have formed in the 1760s that predate the Stamp Act and other kind of more familiar kind of causal moments of the revolution, like the Boston Massacre of 1770. They have longstanding familiarity with fighting Native peoples in the frontier regions of places like Pennsylvania, across the Carolinas, and into New York State. And that antagonism that they've had towards the Native peoples, you know, in certain senses, also an antagonism against the British Crown, because the British Crown is allied with often Native nations, is trading with them, is recognizing them, and essentially is protecting them from some of the colonial ambitions themselves. And so it's not unsurprising then that these concerns make it into the Declaration of Independence in the very last grievance, where the colonists charge that the King of England has been essentially inciting what they call merciless Indian savages to prey upon the inhabitants of our frontiers. And those two words, savages and frontier, come from this interior world that U.S. historians have largely ignored in explaining the causes and course of the American Revolution.
0: And by interior, you mean off of the coast and pushing more into what we now call the Midwest.
1: Correct, or the Trans-Appalachian Frontier or the Ohio River Valley. And it's surprising that we've kind of focused so heavily on the gentry elite from the Chesapeake or the mercantile leaders from Massachusetts, New York, and Philadelphia, without perhaps reminding ourselves enough that over 90% of the colonial settlers themselves were farmers and agrarianists for whom private property and landholding and small-scale farming were by far their most pressing concerns. Mm. The taxes that came from cities or the impositions of royal duties were of concern for many traders, but the farmers who wanted to expand into the interior world were often particularly frustrated by their inabilities to do so.
0: Now, once war breaks out, the Revolutionary War, Native people fought on both sides of that conflict. Why did they join in the fight? What were the motivations there?
1: You know, it's surprising because it's kind of seemingly antithetical to one's kind of contemporary understandings that if the Declaration condemns these people and uses this vilified language of savagery to characterize Native peoples, why would Indians fight alongside the colonists?
0: Right.
1: But there were so many Indians within British North America itself, people in places like Massachusetts, Connecticut, Rhode Island, who had longstanding grievances of their own against the Crown, which had been unable to resolve their concerns and disputes. So they do join in their kind of colonial neighbors, many of whom they've long traded with, mm-hmm. sometimes intermarried and worshipped alongside. So there's almost a century and a half of Christian missionization efforts that have come in and around New England that have brought many Native peoples closer to the colonial world than we've been led to believe often.
0: Hmm. I'm speaking with Yale historian Ned Blackhawk about the role Native Americans played in the American Revolution. So, Ned, after the dust settles from the Revolutionary War, the Constitution is written, and it recognizes the sovereignty of Native tribes. How significant was that at the time in a founding document?
1: It was extremely significant, although the legacies of it weren't immediately apparent to those who signed it. But it is telling, as you're recognizing, that both in the Declaration and in the U.S. Constitution, Indians are mentioned. These are the two most important documents in American history. One declares the independence of the United States. The other sets in motion its durable form of governing that we still inhabit and live with to this day. Why we know so little about these subjects is kind of a question for the larger national historical community more broadly. But at the time, the colonists, now turned independent statesmen, formed the Constitutional Convention in 1787. They understood that their previous government, known as the Articles of Confederation, was not working. And the Articles of Confederation had carried the colonies through the war, had governed it, had organized its military, but couldn't govern after independence, which came in 1783. Those 3 or 4 years are among the most critical moments in American history because the Republic is deeply divided and ineffective. And so that process of reconstituting the government is one of the great legacies of the Revolutionary era. So when they constituted themselves in a new government, the colonies, as we all know, now turned states. The states start ceding authority to their new government, giving it certain inherent powers. And in Article 1, Section 8 of the U.S. Constitution, almost unanimously, the colonial representatives give that power of Indian affairs to the federal government, which will have, as the Commerce Clause writes, the federal government will have the authority to regulate commerce between the states, among foreign nations, and with the Indian tribes. And those are among the five most important words in American Indian history because they establish a system of governance of bilateral relationships between the federal government and Native nations in which states have no jurisdiction. And it will be a tested struggle for generations to come. But that relationship where the federal government recognizes tribal nations outside the jurisdiction of local, municipal, or state governments is the enduring form of federal Indian law and policy and relations that we have to this day.
0: So is that why today we have Native nations that have their own sovereign territory, their own court systems, and they're not part of a state, right? They just interact with the federal government?
1: Right. There are distinct sovereignties across North America that sometimes surprise Americans when they hear about them. Tribal nations are not fully independent, but are nonetheless sovereign, recognized political communities upon the American landscape that the federal government interacts with exclusively. There are some state compacts, but by and large, tribes and the federal government have a bilateral relationship, is often established through treaty or other forms of recognition that ensure that the federal government has trust, responsibilities, and obligations to tribal nations for things like the protection of their lands and resources, the provision of education and health benefits, other types of jurisdictional insurances that essentially give tribes recognized inherent sovereignty over their lands, over their tribal members, and even upon non-tribal members or U.S. citizens who come into those territories, who have to abide then by their civil and often criminal codes.
0: Hmm. If we zoom out and talk globally here, is this setup unusual? Is it unusual for tribal nations to have their sovereignty recognized in a country's founding document and you know, for that to have set up the entire system of interactions with Native people and the federal government?
1: It's extremely unique and exceptional. However, as you likely know, this relationship has not been one of mutuality and consensual development. Often there have been unilateral, forceful, often violent impositions of federal authority upon tribal communities throughout most of U.S. history. And only recently, in the last 50 years or so, have tribal communities been able to reverse the deeply harmful forms of intrusion that the federal government has often enacted upon them. So we are now living through what I encourage people to think of as the modern American Indian sovereignty movement, a parallel kind of social and political movement across the Cold War and into the late 20th century that created or helped build tribal capacities in new and unprecedented ways, that has led to the rise of modern Indian nations across North America in much more visible and powerful and clear ways. So those are the kind of legacies that 1776 offer us if we have the time and capacity to focus upon them.
0: I'm curious if that legacy has inspired indigenous communities around the world or informed the relationships between indigenous communities and national governments.
1: Yes, there are longstanding efforts by tribal nations across particularly the Anglophone world, or what we call indigenous peoples, to understand and try to strategically mobilize precedents, rulings, and often land case interpretations for their own benefits. And much of the laws that come out of federal Indian policy throughout the 19th and 20th century set in motion precedents that are utilized in particularly British Commonwealth circles. There have been a series of landmark Supreme Court cases in the United States that served as precedent for rulings in places like Canada or Australia, even South Africa, where indigenous peoples are essentially appealing to an international or common law tradition to highlight the recognized inherent right that Native people have across the United States and other Commonwealth legal traditions to land, self-determination, and certain forms of sovereignty. Though they've been unable in many of these countries to create comparable forms of territorial recognition as the United States has.
0: Can you give me any examples of specific changes that Native communities in other countries have been able to enact using some of this precedent that the Supreme Court in the U.S. set out?
1: Yes, and some of these cases aren't really well known, particularly in the United States. One of the first articulations of the doctrine known as Aboriginal Title comes out in a 1941 Supreme Court case called the U.S. v. Santa Fe and Pacific Railway Company, often commonly referred to as the Hualapai decision, based on a land case coming out of Arizona's Hualapai Indian Nation. That case from 41 has been referenced across land case disputes ever since and has set in motion land claims efforts in like the Yukon. Once this doctrine is invoked in other countries, it then becomes precedent for subsequent cases. So in Canada, the Delgamuukw decision was another land claims case that was informed by the Hualapai case, in which oral histories became recognized as evidentiary legal traditions or values for understanding disputes in question. And so the role that anthropologists and tribal historians and oral traditions have played increasingly across the 20th century in Canadian and U.S. land claims cases stems from this early effort to bring clarity to who actually possesses certain disputed lands and titles, because most tribal nations did not have written kind of evidentiary bases for their claims, but used hereditary knowledge and oral traditions and other forms of cultural knowledge to essentially demarcate their territorial limits.
0: I want to loop back to the Constitution. The clause that ended up giving tribal nations sovereignty was really about the federal government just taxing these communities. Were the founders intending that everything we've just talked about would come to pass, these separate systems that exist for Native nations?
1: Well, the Constitution didn't give, so to speak, sovereignty to tribal nations, but recognized the inherent sovereignty of tribal nations. Given the fact that they're classified alongside states and foreign nations, tribal nations thought for quite some time thereafter that they were, in fact, foreign nations. And the Cherokee will famously, in 1831, sue the state of Georgia for violating treaties made with the federal government and will use the language of being a foreign nation to contest Georgia's impositions of its state laws upon them. The growing evolution of a bilateral system of recognition of tribal nations is something that the founders were very familiar with. Washington and many other founding leaders understood well and clear that they were surrounded by powerful indigenous nations with whom only the federal government could sufficiently interact, and with whom they had to adopt a series of administrative measures, treaties, forts, eventually later missionaries or schools, various administrative technologies or structures help build the capacity of the federal government to do other things as well. So the United States makes treaties with Native nations before it makes treaties with foreign governments like France and England. And that process of making treaties helps build the capacity to make treaties more broadly. So there was never a really clear understanding of what this world would look like, but there was an understanding that the federal government had to be the principal initiator of relationships between the United States as an independent nation and the hosts of indigenous nations surrounding them.
0: That was Yale historian Ned Blackhawk. His most recent book is The Rediscovery of America, Native Peoples, and the Unmaking of U.S. History. He spoke with us as part of a series of conversations we are calling Chasing Democracy, American Ideals on the World Stage.

0: Still to come, why an Italian village is offering homes for just a dollar. That's next here on The World.
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0: You might have heard about this. Depopulated towns in Europe offering up houses for sale super cheap. In one rural mountain village in Italy, they're on the market for about a dollar. Authorities are hoping that will attract people to help rebuild the population. Inside Europe's Angelo von Schaik looks at how it's working out.
6: Wow, this is Cecilia's house, which she completely renovated. Cecilia is originally from Rome, but after retiring, she sought a quieter life in Molise. She has since bought an entire block of houses in Castropignano, a village of around 850 residents in the middle of nowhere. Anche là.
7: Io abito lì.
8: A fianco.
6: This is not where I live, Cecilia says. My actual home is over there. Cecilia got this house for free. She almost rebuilt it from the ground up. It's a two-story apartment of about 100 square meters with a spectacular view on the valley from the balcony. It seems that Cecilia saved this village.
7: Tu vieni qui solo se ti innamori. Se scoppia l'amore, tu puoi venire qui, se no, no.
6: You can only live here when you fall in love with the village, she says. If the love starts to burn, you can come over here. Otherwise, no. For many of the original residents, their love for Castropignano has cooled considerably. In the past 50 years, the population has shrunk to nearly one-third. In the 1970s, around 2,500 people lived in the village. Today, only about 850 remain. The post office is closed, buses no longer run, and the primary school will shut down next year. With only 7 pupils, it's no longer sustainable to keep it open.
9: In tutti questi anni il paese è stato completamente svuotato per mancanza di lavoro.
6: The village has been completely emptied out because of a lack of jobs, says Mayor Rodolfo D'Onofrio. As a result, a great many houses have fallen into despair because no one lives there anymore. D'Onofrio's predecessor launched the Case per un Euro, Houses for 1 Euro campaign in 2020. Meaning that in Castropignano you can buy a house for just 1 euro.
8: Sì, però. Questo cade veramente a pezzi, però, eh?
6: This is one of those houses, right in the center of the village, on a very narrow street, partly overgrown with weeds. It looks beautiful, but it needs a lot of work. I think you'd have to spend at least 35,000 euros to make it somewhat livable again. Probably even more. Also, these houses are for sale. Half the village is for sale. So, for next to nothing, you can buy a little house in a beautiful, if windy, mountain village in southern Italy. The municipality will also exempt you from local taxes, and the government in Rome will tax your pension income at only 7%. Well, at least if you're a foreigner or an Italian who has lived abroad for at least 5 years. But the question is, are wealthy foreigners lining up to move to Castelpignano?
9: Non ha funzionato, no, assolutamente. Sono delle cose disperate.
6: No, it hasn't worked, Mayor Rodolfo De Rofio admits. It's a somewhat desperate attempt by villages like this to attract people. Castelpignano is beautiful but quite remote. Naples is 2 hours away, Rome more than three. So, apart from Cecilia from Rome, up until now only two outsiders have bought a house in Castelpignano. An American with family roots in the village and a couple from Apulia. Do you have to be a little mad to buy a house here?
8: Devi essere un pochino matto per comprare una casa del genere in un paese qua.
7: Io sono matta.
6: Mad or not, the Sicilians of this world are the only people trying to counter what has become a major problem for Italian mountain villages, especially in the south. More and more villages are half abandoned or even completely empty. Houses crumble, a cultural patrimony is lost. Will these remote mountain areas have to accept their fate and eventually disappear completely? Well, so far, nothing seems to work to get people to repopulate these villages. Not even 1 euro houses or tax cuts. Angelo van Schaik, Castelpignano, Molise, Italy.
0: Health workers in Newfoundland and Labrador, Canada, got an exciting email recently. It thanked them for slogging through the implementation of a new digital health information system and offered them a day off if they registered for it. But it was not a real offer. It was one of those annoying phishing tests.
10: So doing a fake phishing test is a little bit like having a fire drill. It's testing how will people react when something happens. That is kind of a negative thing that we want people to be able to respond to.
0: Computer security expert Jonathan Anderson, speaking with the Canadian Broadcasting Corporation. Sending simulated cyber attacks to employees is a common way for companies to keep their computer systems safe. But he says this approach might have gone overboard.
10: The closer you get to the real incident, the more of a genuine reaction you get from people. But on the other hand, not like traumatizing your people. When we have a fire drill, we don't fill the hallway with smoke.
0: Employees, understandably, were furious about the bait and switch. Yvette Coffey, who heads the Registered Nurses Union, says she gets the need for cybersecurity education, but this went too far.
11: It is not in good taste. It is very insensitive and very disrespectful to our members.
0: Interim Newfoundland and Labrador Health Services CEO Ron Johnson says he received the email himself and felt the insensitivity.
12: I asked the leadership in digital health to immediately kill that email.
0: And he launched a review of how it got approved.
12: And obviously we want to learn from that so this doesn't happen again.
0: No word on whether employees will actually get a day off as an apology.

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We are at The World News GBH. I'm Carolyn Beeler. 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

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By the PRX Ambassador Council, whose members include Serena Altschul, John and Kimberly Morch, Christopher Sakara, Jennifer Carroll, Belinda Kiley, Lawrence Hall, and Dan Tauber. The World's theme music is composed by Ned Porter. The World is a co-production of GBH Boston and PRX.

0: 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I'm Della Friedman.
1: President Trump's ambitious goal to start up new nuclear reactors is becoming reality a little over a year after he first made the announcement.
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1: But getting the reactors built this quickly comes at a cost. 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
0: Monday morning at 5 until 9. 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

0: I'm Elvis Meneyese. Every day we bring you stories that highlight important issues, from homelessness and affordable housing to the opioid crisis. 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
1: Today, I feel like femininity is a source of power. 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
0: Tune into WFAE to hear the stories behind those leading these movements.
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0: Clive allowed Alicia, he saw her as an important songwriter, and the song Fallen from the first album he made with Alicia Keys was just a massive single.
1: It's quite a legacy, isn't it?
0: It's extraordinary. It's incredible that one man could affect so much of the music that so many people have listened to.
1: Anthony De Curtis, co-writer of Clive Davis's 2013 autobiography, The Soundtrack of My Life. Just time for me to say thank you to Mei Ling and Adi Olu for your company over the last 2.5 hours. The program back at the same time tomorrow.
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1: Civilians who have been arbitrarily detained. The emergency lawyers group says the fate of people who have disappeared must be clarified with full access to detention centres. The proposal would allow the army and the rapid support forces to exchange prisoners of war. Germany and Poland are braced for more sweltering conditions of above 40 degrees on Saturday as the heatwave linked to dozens of deaths in Western Europe moves further east. Scientists say the heatwave has been the most severe and widespread ever.

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1: Declared a state of emergency and temporarily banned fireworks ahead of the 4th of July. Red flag warnings remain in effect across parts of the West as officials urge people to avoid anything that could spark a fire. 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
6: I'm Todd Zwillick, and it's the 1A Friday News Roundup. If you think the reflecting pool situation is icky, it's got nothing on Congress. This week, the House and the Senate were a hot, hot mess. And not because of the old algae, no, but because the president is throwing everything into the pool to try to intervene in the coming midterms. Meanwhile, Senate Republicans flexed and then flip-flopped on Iran, and Mayor Mamdani flexed in New York congressional primaries in ways that have establishment Democrats worried about their power. Our panel joined me in the studio earlier today to talk about all of it. Wendy Benjaminson, Washington senior editor for Bloomberg News. Hi, Wendy.
7: Hi, thanks for having me.
6: Arthur Delaney is here, senior reporter for HuffPost. Hi, Arthur.
8: Hi.
6: And on the other side, Taylor Popolars, national political reporter at the White House for Spectrum News. Taylor, great to see you.
8: Great to see you, Todd.
6: Let's start at the Supreme Court. It's the end of the term at SCOTUS, and it's that time of year in June when we sit and we wait for the big rulings that reverberate across America. A couple of big opinions in the Trump administration's favor on immigration this week. On Thursday, the court said the Trump administration can strip legal protections from migrants seeking refuge in the United States. Now, hundreds of thousands of Haitians and Syrians who were here legally in the United States are vulnerable to deportation. The decision, 6-3, along ideological lines. Wendy, how does this decision in favor of the administration open the door for it to terminate what's called TPS for all countries?
7: It does do that, Todd. And it was a huge ruling because in one sense, the court put the temporary back in temporary protected status. Former President Biden had really expanded those powers because when can you say to people from Haiti, it's safe to go back? Your government is stable. The economy is roaring. You know, you can go back. That hasn't happened in decades. And so there are at least 350,000 Haitians here legally on that status. What the court said is that it is up to the president to decide when that status ends, and he can do it in any manner necessary. And that's what the crux was here for the Trump administration. The liberal justices on the court and the plaintiffs noted that it was on a whim. And normally when you end temporary protected status for, say, earthquake victims from El Salvador, Department of Homeland Security would talk to the State Department and they would talk to other agencies.
6: A whole process
7: to get through this. And in the Trump administration, they're saying, we think you're eating cats and dogs in Minnesota, you're out of here.
6: I want to ask about that part of it. Yeah. One part of this ruling that caught a lot of attention when the opinion was rendered, Justice Samuel Alito, writing for the majority here, said there was no evidence that the Trump administration position against Haitian migrants was based on any racial animus at all. So Justice Elena Kagan, and other liberal justices had some response to that. What happened and what happened on the bench?
7: It was really stunning. The

0: justices took their dissents and read point by point everything that Trump and other top administration officials, I believe like Stephen Miller, had said about these immigrants. And a lot,
1: like what?
0: Like, as I jokingly mentioned a few minutes ago, that this internet rumor that was completely false that in Minnesota, Haitian immigrants were eating their neighbors' pets, which
1: in Ohio, I think.
0: Ohio, yeah. Excuse me.
1: They probably all have AIDS. They come from S-hole countries.
0: Right.
1: They're dirty.
0: They're dirty. Yeah. They're, you know, they did everything but say, you know, that this is, we feel this because they, because of their race. And they did that with Syrians as well. So she just read out all these statements to sort of prove the point, unfortunately too late, that this was based on racial animus and therefore unconstitutional.
1: So TPS, temporary protected status, now certainly at risk, not just for Syrians and Haitians, but for nationals from other countries who receive that protection. Who else are we talking about?
0: We could be talking about Ukrainians. We could be talking about El Salvadorans. The only people that seem to be getting in now are white South Africans.
1: Okay, the justices also struck down this week a law in Hawaii that made gun owners get permission to bring guns into certain private establishments that the public has access to. And the court also sided with the administration, allowing immigration officials to turn away asylum seekers at the border. The justices allowed a policy called metering that was devised under the Obama administration, expanded during Donald Trump's first term. Taylor, what is metering and what does this decision mean?
2: So metering, it was formalized in 2018, as you mentioned, in the President Trump's first term. It essentially allows U.S. Customs and Border officials, if people are coming up to the U.S.-Mexico border and they're saying, I want to seek asylum, I'm escaping violence, I'm escaping a dangerous situation, it allows those U.S. officials to turn them away and say, essentially, we're full, there's no room for you here. Traditionally, people are able to come into the U.S. and seek asylum and basically knock on the door and say, hey, I need a safe place to be. They are brought in, and then the formal asylum process kicks off, and they're allowed to stay as they're beginning to get processed into the system. The Supreme Court essentially said, we're siding with the administration and saying you don't necessarily have to do that. And there was this interesting back and forth between the conservative justices and the liberal ones over whether or not arriving at the door and knocking on it means that you've arrived in the United States. And the conservatives say no, the liberals say yes, and the liberal justices said more people will die because of this decision.
1: Well, the justices still have 8 opinions to release, probably by the end of next week. And they're big ones. It's that time of year, as I said. We're expecting rulings on President Trump's bid to end birthright citizenship, his effort to fire Federal Reserve Governor Lisa Cook, whether states can ban transgender athletes from playing on girls' sports teams, and deadlines for mail-in ballots. Big issues. There's another case testing the president's power to fire officials at independent agencies. We're going to be following all of them here on 1A. More decisions are expected on Monday, so stick with us when it comes to the big time of year, this end of June at the Supreme Court. Meanwhile, wild times in presidential rage in the United States, definitely in the United States, more specifically in the United States Senate this week. Things are wild on both sides of the Capitol, actually. We'll get to that. Earlier in the week, the Senate voted to pass a war powers resolution, reigning in President Trump's power on the war in Iran. Then Wednesday, Trump came to the Senate for lunch. It turned into a shouting match between Trump and GOP senators who voted for the war powers resolution. Here's one of them, Louisiana Senator Bill Cassidy, who Trump reportedly called a loser, and a whole lot more.
3: The president didn't want to hear my question, interrupted me. I didn't care to be interrupted. I felt like I was trying to get answers for the American people. And I'm not going to be bullied. I'm not trying to get answers for the American people. And so it escalated from there. At some point, it de-escalated.
4: The president called you a lunatic?
3: Can I imagine that the president called me things that would be said on the school, on the playground? Yeah, I can imagine.
1: Okay, Senator Bill Cassidy, Republican, who voted to rein in Trump on Iran. Then by the end of the night, the Senate, including Cassidy, voted on war powers again. This time, some of those Republicans took it back. Arthur Delaney, what do we know about what happened in this meeting between Trump and senators and why Republicans then did take seas backseas on Iran?
5: Well, this was a big meeting because a bunch of senators had been criticizing Trump more openly than they had in past years. And Bill Cassidy was one of them. Tom Tillis was another. But Bill Cassidy was actually the only one who spoke up and stood up to the president. And the others were just quiet. They said the meeting was basically just Trump yelling at them. And Bill Cassidy interrupted him, like he said, and matched his tone. They had a shouting match. Trump said, you know, you lost your election. Bill Cassidy was only complaining about the Iran war. The whole panoply of other grievances was left out. And after a few minutes, I was with Cassidy when he was describing this immediately after it happened. After a few minutes of this back and forth, Cassidy said that the other Republicans in the room said, all right, Bill, sit down. And he did. He sat down and de-escalated, and he sat down in a larger sense because he had voted against the Iran war. Later that night, he got a special Bill Cassidy-only briefing from Steve Witkoff, who is one of the people negotiating the Iran deal for the administration, and he took his vote back. And so it's a perfect illustration of the relationship between Senate Republicans and Donald Trump. You think they're going to stand up to him, and they will say things. They'll have rhetoric where they seem to be standing up to him, but they really don't.
0: So they can be bullied.
5: This is not just bullying. He's humiliating them. They are absolutely refusing to stand up for themselves and for their institution, and Trump is increasingly brazenly attacking them, working directly against his own agenda if he can hurt them in the process, and they're taking it.
1: What about Rand Paul? He has a career of voting to rein in presidents on war. He voted to rein in Trump on Iran, then he flipped. What happened?
5: I'm not sure. I didn't talk to Rand Paul there, but I would just lump him in with the rest of the Republican senators, even though he does tend to stand out.
1: He voted present, I think, on the second vote, which is uncharacteristic for Rand Paul, who's big on congressional imperatives when it comes to war.
5: It was late at night and they wanted to leave. I mean, that's part of it, honestly.
1: Simple as that, huh? That's Arthur Delaney, senior reporter at HuffPost, always here to call out bullies. Taylor Popolars is here, national political reporter at the White House for Spectrum News, and Wendy Benjaminson, Washington senior editor at Bloomberg. We're also here for you, 1A@WAMU.org. That chaos, that screaming in the Senate, that's just the start of it. We're going to take a break. We're going to come back to a lot more craziness on Capitol Hill, brought to you by the President of the United States. I'm Todd Zwillick. Stick with us. This is 1A.

0: I'm Elvis Meneyese. 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
1: Today, I feel like femininity is a source of power. 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
0: Tune into WFAE to hear the stories behind those leading these movements.
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1: Welcome back. It's the Friday News Roundup on 1A. I'm Todd Zwillick. Wendy Benjaminson of Bloomberg joined us earlier today, along with Arthur Delaney, senior reporter for HuffPost, and Taylor Popolars, national political reporter at the White House. All right, gang, we got one piece of congressional chaos out of the way before we took a break. The screaming match in Senate lunch confines and the flip-flop vote on war powers on Iran. Meanwhile, the largest housing bill in decades passed with overwhelming bipartisan support in both chambers of Congress. It's a whole package to make housing more affordable, and the White House is behind it. Then, right before he was about to sign that bill, big bipartisan win, affordability box, checked. President Trump pulled the plug. Taylor, pick up the story from here. What happened?
2: It was a mess. There was literally a stage set in the Capitol building for the president to come. He doesn't go to Capitol Hill a lot. He was going to journey over before he met with Senate Republicans for lunch. There was going to be this big bipartisan signing ceremony to celebrate this big win that both Republicans and Democrats were thrilled about, because to your point, they could then go home and campaign saying, we are working and we actually did something to try to make housing more affordable, to try to make that American dream more realistic for so many of you. And the president apparently woke up not in a great mood, and he was stuck on what's called the Save America Act, which is a bill he's been trying to push that would dramatically alter how voter registration and voter ID rules are enforced. And the president has at times flirted with basically stopping Congress from passing anything and from signing anything into law until that bill is passed, even though Senate Republicans have said over and over again, we don't have enough votes to pass this. But the president woke up on the day of this signing. He said, because we are not passing the Save America Act fast enough, I am canceling this bill signing for this housing bill, and we need to have a conversation about the Save America Act. What was really striking, and I'm sure Arthur was on the Hill and saw it in real time, House Republican leadership was holding a regular press conference before the signing. They learned about the bill signing being canceled while they were speaking, and one of the Arkansas Republicans, French Hill, who led that effort, was visibly frustrated, saying, why is the president doing this? So it was really striking because it was another example of the grip that President Trump has, especially on Republicans on Capitol Hill, but also him stepping on his own toes when it comes to affordability and a win that could be helpful on the campaign trail.
1: For the midterms, well, Trump is, again, pushing the SAVE Act. Senate Republicans are clear about why it's not happening.
3: We simply don't have the votes, and the Save America Act will not be implemented in time for this election. Anybody that knows anything about election law understands that. And the reason I do is I passed voter ID when I was Speaker of the House.
1: That's Republican Senator Tom Tillis of North Carolina. Senate Republicans, Wendy, have said over and over and over again, the Save Act doesn't have the votes, and we're not going to end the filibuster to do it. So what happens next? What happens if Trump refuses to sign this housing bill at all?
4: Well, the good news for consumers, I guess, is that the bill does become law in 10 days, whether he signs it or not. But what the Republicans lost is exactly what French Hill was frustrated about and what Taylor was so aptly describing, which was, because voters aren't going to know the bill became law unless there's something on TV or on the internet that shows them this surrounding of Democrats and Republicans and the president all together making housing more affordable. That can be in campaign ads from here to November, but they lost that. And so now there's this highly technical bill that's just going to quietly become law, and and they won't get help in the midterms with it.
1: Arthur.
5: It would become law in 10 days after Congress formally sends it to the president, which they have not done.
4: Oh.
5: As of last I checked, yesterday evening. And
1: they have to do the procedure to send it to the White House.
5: You gotta send it over.
1: Yeah.
5: And they're not doing it. And this could be another example. I mean, so far it already is another example of House Republicans and Senate Republicans just being vassals just totally not doing their jobs and doing whatever the president wants. And the president, could, you know, he could veto it. They could override the veto. They could have their way if they wanted, but they don't.
1: Well, we've been focused on the Senate here. Let's not leave the House out of the chat, because Donald Trump's furor over requiring proof of citizenship to vote, the SAVE Act, got to the House this week. MAGA loyalist Republicans were big mad over Senate Republicans' lack of interest in the SAVE Act, what you just heard from Tom Tillis there. Arthur, what's been going on the House floor?
5: So the Trump loyalist Republicans in the House on the far right, led by Anna Paulina Luna of Florida, are refusing to vote for just procedural rules that allow them to vote on whatever is their agenda for the week. And so Republican leaders didn't even try to have the rules vote, and they could only pull up bills that were, overwhelmingly supported by everybody, that take a two-thirds majority. So the House basically isn't functioning. They will do nothing, and went home early, canceled votes for Friday because of this. And there's, like with Trump and the senators, there's no... How does a House member have leverage over the Senate by disabling her own chamber? I don't know.
2: They don't.
5: There's no strategy. There is no apparent strategy. I think at this point, you have to wonder if this is about sowing chaos or creating the impression that the midterms cannot be trusted if this law is not passed. And they are expected to do badly in the midterms. And if they have an extra argument to make that, well, you didn't pass the law, the Save America Act, then that's why this can't be trusted. And I've been trying to talk to Republicans about that, and House Speaker disavowed that idea earlier on. But I feel like that could be where we're headed here, since there's no clear strategic reason for the way they're playing it.
1: Well, with chaos end-to-end in the Capitol, President Trump still has a request of lawmakers, nearly $88 billion in supplemental emergency funding for the war in Iran, also for the Ebola outbreak in Central Africa, and new assistance for U.S. farmers. On Tuesday, the United States said Iran agreed to allow international nuclear inspectors into its country in exchange for lifting oil sanctions. Iran said, no, we didn't. On Thursday, Iran moved to reassert its control over the Strait of Hormuz. It struck a container ship in the strait with a drone. That's according to U.S. officials. And the preliminary deal between the U.S. and Iran lifts U.S. sanctions on Iranian oil and commits to developing a plan for $300 billion in reconstruction funds for Iran. Meanwhile, back here in Washington, a growing number of Republicans don't like being left out of the loop on these negotiations. Arthur, we talked about the flip-flops on the Iran war resolution in Congress. What about GOP pushback on the deal and Donald Trump and J.D. Vance's ability to land a final deal in their own 60-day deadline?
5: Republican senators hate this deal. It's extremely embarrassing for them. It's essentially Obama's nuclear agreement, but worse, because oil prices, gas prices are a dollar up for it, and they're not guaranteed to get international inspectors, and they've spent like $100 billion in all our missiles on it.
4: And the strait wasn't an issue.
5: The strait wasn't an issue before, and they openly criticized it. Bill Cassidy, who yelled at Trump over this, complained very loudly. The Senate Armed Services Chair, Roger Wicker, said we've negotiated our leverage away. So it's humiliating, and they hate it. And they mildly criticized the president last week and then meekly sat there while Bill Cassidy was dressed down. And then they, weakened their support for the war resolutions.
2: Just to build on Arthur's point, a lot of Republicans, even ones who are fairly supportive of the president's approach to the war, were really struck by that $300 billion reconstruction fund to help Iran basically rebuild its infrastructure. That led the Trump administration to insist that this won't be U.S. taxpayer dollars going toward that. They insist other Middle Eastern countries will
1: fund it. The same conversation with the JCPOA, that it was frozen Iranian assets, not taxpayer dollars. I feel like I'm reliving.
5: Well, this is frozen. They get frozen assets. And on top of that, this stimulus bill that is not funded by the U.S., but it is orchestrated by the U.S.
2: Mm-hmm.
4: I feel like tattooing this on a wall somewhere or painting it on a wall somewhere. Those frozen Iranian assets were money that the Iranian government sent to the U.S. for a weapons purchase right before the revolution. It was for the Shah. They paid for weapons. Then the revolution happened. We didn't send them.
1: Froze the money.
4: The weapons and held the money. So they have. There's been money of theirs sitting there for 47 years. All they're asking for is it back. It's their money.
1: All right. Moody's Analytics this week estimated the Iran war has already cost American consumers and taxpayers $132 billion, a number that continues to rise. Meanwhile, the face of a deal or no deal with Iran is J.D. Vance, the vice president. Donald Trump has made Vance the face of that. Here is the vice president during marathon talks in Switzerland on Monday.
6: We laid a very good foundation for a successful final deal. The final deal is the house. We set the foundation. We haven't built the house, but we've laid a successful foundation to get to a good place for the American people.
1: Okay, so that's the vice president selling this deal. We've already said new attacks in the Strait, discomfort among Republicans. Another curious thing, ever since this MOU, Memorandum of Understanding, was signed, MAGA seems to be changing the vibes when it comes to Iran. Trump now calls the Iranians strong and intelligent. J.D. Vance upended 45 years of U.S. national security posture by declaring that Iran should keep some of its missiles and that the Islamic Revolutionary Regime has a right to defend itself. And the New York Times reporting this week how all over MAGA there's a new affinity for Iran and its resilience. Wendy, what's going on here?
4: This is just what Arthur was describing earlier during that luncheon. This is people who have spent their entire adult lives being Iran hawks. I mean, people who were in the Senate when the revolution happened have been Iran hawks their entire lives. If they support Israel, they've been Iran hawks. And now they are falling in line behind the president, some of the MAGA people, to try to, in their own minds, twist this into Iran now gets to have weapons and gets to, you know, have a place on the world stage and all of that, which is 180 degrees against what they've been saying their whole careers.
1: Taylor, the president has immediate political concerns. He wants a deal with Iran to seem okay.
2: Mm-hmm.
1: He's got a 2-year horizon on his immediate political career. These MAGA Republicans who are changing the vibes on Iran have a much longer time horizon. What are they doing?
2: So J.D. Vance is a good example of this because in many ways he's the heir apparent to the MAGA movement. And now that he has become in many ways the face of these peace talks with Iran, there are a lot of people in his camp who want to make sure that he doesn't destroy his political future by signing on to a bad deal or signing on to a deal that the MAGA movement is not supportive of. I think what's also interesting, and Wendy alluded to this, that even though President Trump is toward the end of his political career, the influence that he has over the party at large really stands out, and the back and forth of his, how he approaches making deals and how he approaches foreign policy, especially the contradictions, is on full display. And when you listen to Vance's remarks, he constantly adds disclaimers in. Trump will say, this is a peace deal. We've won the war. Everything is great. It's all done. Vance said, this is just a foundation. We still have to build the house. Vance always goes, Iran could backpedal on this, but President Trump doesn't say that. So it's just interesting to compare.
5: Yeah, Trump said, if it works out, I'm taking credit. If it doesn't, I'm going to blame JD.
2: Yeah, and flat out.
5: Supposedly, that's a joke. John Cornyn, Republican of Texas, said, that's not a joke.
1: Wendy.
4: Absolutely. That's what I was going to say about Arthur. But also, there is a faction of the MAGA movement that is still trying to step away, still holding on to this Iran is a bad actor narrative. Whether they actually have any influence anymore is another thing.
1: All right. Well, we spent plenty of time talking about some of the strife Republicans have been having inside of their own party. Now let's talk about the strife for the Dems, or at least what some establishment Dems see as strife. We go to congressional primaries in New York City. Mayor Zoran Mamdani endorsed 3 candidates in New York City. All 3 won, 2 of them knocking off Democratic incumbents, and the mayor was ecstatic.
7: First and foremost, this is your victory. What you all have shown this evening, whether for state assembly, state senate, or Congress, is that a year ago, it was not the end of a political movement. It was the beginning.
1: Zoran Mamdani's been in office for less than 7 months. Wendy, there he is trying to say this isn't factional. This is the direction of the party that I want. Those are two different things. What does this say, I guess, about Mamdani's political power? Sure, that's New York City. But what about how voters are feeling about the direction of the Democratic Party?
4: I think voters are, well, first of all, I mean, Mamdani's having a honeymoon like I've never, haven't seen since probably Reagan's first term. Everything is going so well for him. But in this sense, he is reading the room right, at least in big cities like New York. Now, you know, this won't play everywhere in the country. But people are frustrated that the Democrats keep fighting the MAGA movement the same way they have for 10 years, hoping for a different outcome. They are getting every voter, a lot of Democratic voters under 40, certainly are very, very frustrated with the Democrats' continued support for Israel, no matter what it does, and for Netanyahu's government. And so what Mamdani's generation of Democrats is saying is there has to be some change. We are demanding change. And it can't be from 80-year-old Bernie Sanders, but it's going to come from us. And we are going to try to push the Democratic Party into doing something a little different and really be a different brand than just this mushy middle where moderate Republicans and moderate Democrats all agree.
1: Even with some incendiary statements from one candidate who won a Democratic primary in New York, Darialeza Avila Chevalier, former campus activist at Columbia University in the protests there, known to have protested on behalf of Palestinians on October 8th, before the war in Gaza started, and lots of controversial statements dissing Joe Biden, dissing Kamala Harris, saying COVID came from France. She's walked a lot of that stuff back. But this is a candidate, Taylor, that in another age wouldn't have had a chance. And now progressive Democrats in New York City are saying, oh, yeah.
2: Yeah, the goalposts have shifted. And I think we've seen and have documented over the last decade how much the Republican Party has changed when it comes to the goalposts moving and what scandals are considered acceptable, how President Trump has just plowed through issue after issue. Democrats now are sort of playing their own catch-up game to that. And it's striking to see because they, in many ways, spent the last few years as very, you know, purity-focused party and rooting out those folks. Now they're saying maybe we're more willing if it energizes the base.
5: Still, it's a familiar pattern. In 2018, AOC defeated Joe Crowley, an establishment Democrat, and then Republicans said, well, this is the new face of the Democratic Party. It's the same thing happening again. And I think New York Democrats get outsized amount of attention.
1: We're going to go to a brief pause here. We've been getting some notes from you about the Supreme Court, and I want to give voice to them here. Matt in Louisiana writes, TPS, temporary protected status, is temporary. It's that easy when countries like Ukraine have all-night parties and nightclubs and normal activities in their cities. TPS can be temporary here. And Greta from Arlington says, I dislike the way the media covers the court's rulings as describing an outcome as for or against Trump. Just because they take a position on a policy doesn't mean the court is, quote, siding with Trump. Greta, thanks for that note. Matt, thanks to you. Arthur Delaney is here, Wendy Benjaminson, and Taylor Popolar. Stick with us. We take a pause. A lot more news from around the country. It's 1A.

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1: Welcome back to the Roundup. Back to the conversation in just a moment. But first, we'd love your help with an upcoming show. Since returning to office, President Trump has granted clemency to more than 1,700 people, including people convicted of attacking the Capitol on January 6th, politicians convicted of corruption, and business figures who donated to his campaigns right before receiving pardons. A new Reuters review found that 96% of the people pardoned by Trump failed to meet long-standing Justice Department criteria. On Monday, we're going to be asking what this tells us about the pardon power, who it's for, how it's being used in this presidency, and what it means for accountability in American democracy. And we want to hear from you. Do you think this system is working as it should, or has it been broken? Our number to call, 855-236-1A1A. We'll talk specifically about the case of sex offender Ghislaine Maxwell, who is angling for a presidential pardon. Maybe you think past presidents abused pardon power as well, and this is less unprecedented than it all looks. The number to call, 855-236-1212, and we'll share what you know here on the show on Monday. Well, here on the Friday News Roundup every week, as you know, we like to challenge you with our news quiz. We had a little break with the holiday weekend last week, so I cast your mind back. 2 weeks ago, we asked you this. The New York Knicks broke the NBA Finals comeback record in Game 4 of the NBA Championships, 29-point deficit in the third quarter, overcome to beat the San Antonio Spurs. Which team previously held that record until the Knicks broke it? The answer? The Celtics of Boston. The Boston Celtics, congrats to Steve Kelman from Chavano Park, Texas, just on the outskirts, by the way, of San Antonio. Sorry, Steven. Look, who needs an NBA championship anyway when you've got a 1-8 t-shirt headed your way?
2: It is good swag.
1: Who knew that second place in the NBA was 1-A swag? Now you know. All right, on to this week's question. Alan Greenspan died this week. He was 100 years old. Greenspan is best remembered for his remarkable tenure as Federal Reserve Chairman. He led the central bank for 18 years, serving under four presidents from Reagan to George W. Bush. Greenspan was widely praised for managing the economy through a period of growth and prosperity, and his critics argued that his libertarian dislike of regulation created the conditions that led to the economic crash of 2008. And Greenspan was also a celebrity, not a phrase usually applied to your local economist. When Alan Greenspan spoke, the world listened, even if a lot of what he said was kind of this dense economic jargon.
3: We can see that in the inverse relationship exhibited by price-earnings ratios and the rate of inflation in the past. But how do we know when irrational exuberance has unduly escalated asset values, which then become subject to unexpected and prolonged contractions, as they have in Japan over the past decade?
1: Now, that was Alan Greenspan speaking at the American Enterprise Institute way back in 1995. But you heard the phrase there. It's become famous. Irrational exuberance. It's part of the economic lexicon now. And that was the first time, I think, Alan Greenspan uttered it. So we say goodbye to Alan Greenspan this week. Now, our quiz question. Greenspan didn't grow up wanting to be an economist, if you can believe it. His first love was music. He studied at Juilliard, and he played in a swing band. What instrument did Alan Greenspan play? And don't say bond deals, not instruments like that. I'm talking about musical instruments. Send us your answers via the 1A Vox Pop app. We're accepting answers through Sunday evening. No Google, no AI. Good luck. Use your brain. Back to the Roundup now with Wendy Benjaminson, Arthur Delaney, and Taylor Popolars, who joined us earlier today. Well, the president's attempts to undermine elections through executive orders this time, hit another roadblock this week. On Wednesday, a federal judge blocked Trump's 2025 executive order that would have required voters to show passports or birth certificates or other proof of citizenship documents when they registered to vote or when they changed registration. On Monday, for our weekly politics series, If You Can Keep It, we talked about Trump's attempts to interfere with the electoral process and what they mean for democracy. Norm Eisen is the co-founder and executive chair of the Democracy Defenders Fund, and he explained why the Senate GOP doesn't have enough support, as we heard earlier, to pass that SAVE Act as Donald Trump wants.
4: Many of his voters and all American voters don't have passports. Rural voters who count on mail-in voting. So the SAVE Act would be a disaster for all voters, including for Republican voters. And then finally, it would require a change to the filibuster rules where 60 votes are needed to move legislation. And there's not support to change that rule with the Senate current majority perhaps looking at a political future very soon where they're going to want to use that rule to stop legislation.
1: Norm Eisen there on 1A last week. You can find that full conversation on our website at the1a.org. Well, the SAVE Act keeps coming up. It won't go away. We keep talking about it because the president keeps injecting it into every other issue he can. Last week, Trump stalled his own National Intelligence Director nominee until senators give him that SAVE Act. In the meantime, Bill Pulte started his job as acting DNI, and Pulte, well, he got to the firing. Pulte fired 6 staffers, sent another 45 back to their home agencies. That's according to reporting from CNN and CBS. Pulte, well, he's been a controversial figure so far. No intelligence background and bringing a track record of doing the president's political bidding and investigating the president's perceived enemies. Wendy, what do we know about the shakeup at the intelligence agencies under acting Director Bill Pulte's authority?
5: Well, first, there's another layer to Trump delaying the nomination of Jay Clayton to replace Tulsi Gabbard, because then Pulte gets to start on an acting basis as leader of the Office of Directorate of National Intelligence. And this is something that Trump wanted, that Senate Republicans were terrified of, partly because of the reasons you said on his resume, but also because of what he's doing now that he's in there on an acting basis. He has started firing people right and left. Nearly 50 people have been fired, mostly those tied to Tulsi Gabbard or work in the National Terrorism Center. Another 45 have been sent back to their home agencies. And look, there's an argument to be made that more than 20 years after 9/11, when DNI was created, that perhaps you don't need this whole umbrella agency. But that's a conversation, not to be done on a whim. And I think it was Tom Tillis who said very colorfully that what's going on at DNI now looks like a stinking pile of Doge poop. And I'm paraphrasing.
1: I got it.
5: Yeah.
2: Republicans begged Trump to name someone else to be permanent instead of Bill Pulte. And that was Jay Clayton, because the spy law, the Foreign Intelligence Surveillance Act, a section of it has lapsed.
5: Right.
2: Which they all have said for years will basically cause a terrorist attack.
1: Yet another critical piece of legislation waiting in the wings because of the SAVE Act. That's like number 4 in this hour.
5: Right.
2: So they were going to confirm him real quick. They scheduled the hearing, and they were going to pass that law. And then Trump said, nah, he's not coming to the hearing. No hearing. And so it's still lapsed. Now, and there's a debate about how dangerous that is. But what they said is this prevents 9/11s.
1: Well, more staff shakeups this week, firings of a kind, this time at the Pentagon. A top U.S. Army commander, General Christopher Donahue, says he'll step down as the head of U.S. Army Europe and Africa on July 2nd. General Donahue, he's a decorated, storied figure. He was the last U.S. service member to leave Afghanistan, the last boots on the ground, seen as a key Army leader, a potential future chairman of the Joint Chiefs of Staff. And this sudden resignation comes as Pete Hegseth, the defense secretary, reshapes his top brass. Taylor, what more do we need to know about this shakeup and what it may signal for Pete Hegseth's vision at the Pentagon. I mean, dozens of officers now, dozens of flag officers, either fired or shown the door.
6: Yeah, a ton of people who are widely respected on both sides of the aisle. But it's the latest example that Secretary Hegseth feels he has a mission in his current position to transform how the Defense Department operates. And in his view, what he calls the warrior ethos, he's trying to root out everybody who he doesn't consider to be aligned with that mission. We've been talking a lot about North Carolina Senator Tom Tillis because he's a retiring Republican who is willing to kind of comment candidly. And he put out this scathing statement talking about this general getting pushed out. He said, "This is yet another unforced error from a secretary leading the Pentagon with bro culture bravado rather than restraint, humility, and careful stewardship of the finest fighting force in the world." Hegseth insists, you hear President Trump often talk about the deep state and rooting out the deep state. Hegseth insists that he's pushing out these top military folks who are part of that, in his view.
1: Okay, but then that would be called a military purge.
6: Mm-hmm.
1: Not to put too fine a point on it. This kind of stuff does happen in other countries, and when it does, we call the purges, Wendy.
5: Right, and Donahue is not some woke, you know, lefty kind of guy who wants to make it. He was the head of Army Rangers. He was a Delta Force commando. He was sent to the widely accepted to be botched evacuation of Afghanistan to clean up the mess and take care of that, to take care of that situation. Also, his specialty is on the future of warfare, drones, AI, how this is going to change the battlefield. And that's why he was looked at as a future leader. So this doesn't fit into the pattern of Hegseth firing black officers, women officers.
6: There's a long list of
5: A long list who are all great. Well, we all believe they were fine officers. There was no reason to fire them except for this. Donahue is a sort of a mystery.
6: It's hard to explain, though. The Pentagon is so vast, but Hegseth is internally, no pun intended, but warring with so many figures. Even the Army Secretary, Dan Driscoll, who is really aligned with Vice President J.D. Vance, Driscoll and Hegseth butt heads constantly and very publicly. All because Hegseth says, "I have this specific vision for the Pentagon, and anybody who isn't aligned with me fully then is crossing President Trump." That's his argument.
1: All right. Well, we can't have a complete, fulsome discussion of the reality of Washington, D.C. without talking about the hot bath that is the reflecting pool. Here's the president.
7: Vandals, you know, I think 290, 300 foot slit right through it, probably a box cutter or a knife of some kind. Or we had people lifting up the basic, it's not a lot of damage, but we'll probably have to let the water out and refix it. They went in there with a knife.
1: With a knife, with a box cutter. A lot of people laugh about the reflecting pool. It was green after all. There's a lot to laugh about here, but now this has taken a sinister turn. In recent days, six people have been detained on accusations of vandalizing the reflecting pool. Arthur, what's the basis for these arrests and what kind of charges are the detainees contemplating here?
2: There are videos of some of these detentions, and they happen after someone puts their hand in the water and presumably grabs the loose blue flap that was put down, which is floating, and maybe pulling a piece off. And
1: for a souvenir, you mean?
2: Yeah. Which a colleague of mine who was there saw people doing that. And that went on for a few days, and then they seemed to want to crack down. And the arrests really do appear to be attempts to flatter the president in his theory that there's vandals and not just like millions of microorganisms that are causing the water to be green, because that's just what they do. And you can't control them.
6: So now, put this into context, how confusing the president's claims have been. You even heard it in that quote that you just played. He says it's a 200-foot gash, then a 250-foot gash. At one point, he said it was 350 feet. He claimed that somebody went in the dark of night, even though that area is surveilled constantly, took a knife or a box cutter and sliced 350 feet across it to undo the liner. Park police on Thursday finally filed something in the courts. They claimed that there was some type of cut or tear, but that it was only 70 feet and that they didn't have specific evidence of somebody, you know, with a knife or some type of weapon going through it. But they released this grainy footage of one person, as Arthur described, reaching into the pool, but not moving around.
1: So not a 70-foot track, in other words. This is not a person making a 70-foot.
6: At least this visual that they showed. And it's just striking because the president, of course, has a long history of making exaggerations and making baseless claims. But even at the kickoff rally for the Great American State Fair that I was at on Wednesday night, the president talked about it and said, we have these thugs and these vandals who are destroying this project that I've poured all this time and effort into, but they haven't shown proof of that. But now you have park police, which is funded by the government, running after folks who are getting near the reflecting pool, which is one of the biggest tourist attractions.
1: And making claims in court.
5: Right.
1: The judges will review, Wendy.
5: Exactly. Now, hopefully, all these cases will be thrown out by local judges. It probably will happen. And yet these people have to hire a lawyer. They have to take time off from work. They have to deal with this. And let's never forget, he's not just calling them thugs and vandals. He is. But he's calling them leftist, democratic. He's turning this into a political thing, which you use the word sinister, Todd, and I think that's just right. This has become from something that's funny that, you know, okay, his reflecting pool didn't work. It's standing water in a city built on a swamp. Sure, there's going to be algae. But also the ducks are dying from the bleach that they're putting in.
1: Arthur,
2: it's still pretty funny. You can still laugh. It is unfortunate that people are having to deal with being arrested, but come on, it's such an unbelievably apt metaphor.
1: Arthur, there's an election coming. We talk about affordability, the housing bill, the obsession with the SAVE Act, Republican senators not able to get on message. What are they saying on the Hill about the other distraction, the pool?
2: Well, if you get a brave one like Tom Tillis, they make fun of it. They think it's really ridiculous. Otherwise, they're completely meek and subservient to the president.
1: All right. We're going to go for the hour now. But before we do, I want to take a breath and say goodbye to somebody who is very special in the culture, and you may not have heard of him. Clive Davis, he's a music executive who shaped the soundtrack of American lives, people all over the world, for over half a century. From his perch at Columbia Records, later Arista Records, Clive Davis discovered or shaped the careers of a whole constellation of stars. Listen to this. Whitney Houston, Barry Manilow, Carlos Santana, Rod Stewart, Miles Davis, Bruce Springsteen, Patti Smith, do I need to go on, The Kinks, and many, many more, including the late, great Aretha Franklin. Not bad for a guy who once said he knew nothing about music. Clive Davis died this week. He was 94. Thanks to Wendy Benjaminson, Arthur Delaney, and Taylor Popolars. As always, Mike Kidd is our sound designer and engineer. Chris Castano is our digital editor. Maya Garg is our senior managing producer. Alexandra Boti is our senior supervising producer. Aileen Humphreys is our senior producer and editor of 1A On Demand. And Thomas Liu produces our podcast. Special thanks this week to Matthew Simonson for additional on-demand support. This program comes to you from WAMU, part of American University in Washington, distributed by NPR. I'm Todd Zwillick. Have a great weekend. We'll be back here on Monday. This is 1A.
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14: Welcome to Kelly Corrigan Wonders. I'm Kelly Corrigan, and today I'm wondering what happens when a school district decides that making people laugh is a worthy intellectual pursuit. My guest is Beth Stelling. She's a critically acclaimed comedian who won a high school state championship in humorous interpretation and has since spent her career proving that comedy is one of the hardest and most human things a person can do. This is the fifth episode in our Wired to Create series. We called it Wired to Create because we believe, and the science backs us up, that every single one of us, from toddlers to retirees, is physiologically and psychologically wired for creative expression. Join us. We'll be right back with Beth Stelling. This is Kelly Corrigan Wonders.
15: Live from NPR News in Washington, I'm Windsor Johnston. Bahrain says it was targeted by Iranian drones, and the UK military says a tanker has reported being struck by an unidentified projectile in the Strait of Hormuz. Today's attacks come a day after U.S. forces struck targets in Iran in response to an Iranian drone strike on Thursday. Trump says Tehran's attacks on ships in the waterway crossed the line.
7: I don't like the fact that they took a shot yesterday, actually four, we knocked down three, at a ship. Not an Allied ship, but a ship, a very expensive ship. And it was fine, but it took a little beating. They shouldn't be doing that.
15: U.S. Central Command says the strikes targeted Iranian missile and drone storage sites, along with coastal radar installations. Search and rescue teams continue to dig through the rubble of collapsed buildings in Venezuela 3 days after a powerful earthquake struck the region, killing more than 900 people. Reporter Manuel Ruida says emergency teams from around the world have arrived to provide assistance.
16: Rescue teams from the United States, El Salvador, and Spain arrived in Venezuela Friday morning as crews race against the clock to pull survivors from collapsed buildings. Recovery efforts have been slow, with many residents complaining about the lack of equipment or specialized teams to get people out. In La Guaira, the city hit hardest by the quake, dozens of buildings are rubble, including public housing projects, and the military has now been sent to the coastal city to support rescue efforts and prevent looting. La Guaira's airport was damaged by the earthquakes, so aid teams are flying into airports about a three-hour drive from this city. For NPR News, I'm Manuel Rueda in Bogota.
15: Police in China say a small aircraft crashed into the tallest building in Beijing on Friday. According to authorities, the pilot was killed and 13 others on the ground were injured. NPR's Jennifer Pack reports from Beijing.
17: A few blocks from the skyscraper, the damage is still visible.
18: I'm on the east side of the building, and even from this distance, I can see a big rectangle of windows are missing.
17: Videos showing debris falling from the tower after impact have been scrubbed from Chinese social media. Police barricades still surround the building. The small aircraft is believed to have flown in from the outskirts of Beijing. Two private flying clubs from that area tell NPR they've received official notice. All planes in the area are grounded until further notice. Beijing has some of the most heavily guarded airspace, yet the incident took place just 6 miles from President Xi Jinping's compound at Zhongnanhai. Jennifer Pak, NPR News, Beijing.
15: This is NPR. The worst of Europe's record-breaking heat wave is beginning to ease in parts of France and Britain, but dangerous temperatures are starting to spread east. Germany and Poland are expected to see temperatures top 100 degrees this weekend, while parts of Italy could reach 102. A key suspect in a major fraud investigation in Minnesota has been arrested in his native Somalia. Matt Sepik of Minnesota Public Radio reports federal authorities say the man fled the United States early in the investigation.
19: Abdikerm Edle is among 79 people charged in a conspiracy to steal hundreds of millions of dollars from federal child nutrition programs during COVID. 66 have been convicted since 2022. Ringleader Amy Bach, who ran the nonprofit Feeding Our Future, is serving a 42-year sentence. Former lead prosecutor Joe Thompson says Edle was Bach's right-hand man.
20: It was a pay-to-play system, and Edle was the one who was responsible for receiving those kickbacks and bringing them back to Amy Bach and Feeding Our Future.
19: The U.S. does not have an extradition treaty with Somalia, but the FBI says it worked with Somali authorities to locate and arrest Edle. For NPR News, I'm Matt Sepik in St. Paul.
15: The Texas State Board of Education is adding Bible stories as required reading. Critics argue the titles lack diversity and blur the separation of church and state.
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3: This is Charlotte Talks. I'm Mike Collins on the local news roundup. There's a new kid in town. Well, at least a new mayor. Charlotte City Council chooses attorney Rob Harrington. He believes not being a politician was helpful in his selection.
4: Not looking forward to a career in politics, I think, brings a breath of fresh air.
3: Meanwhile, City Council decides to bring back red light cameras while the General Assembly uses some sleight of hand and confidence in their Republican majority to override gubernatorial vetoes.
5: We can override any one of these that we want to.
3: And Senator Tom Tillis continues to find his voice in his opposition to Trump and his national intelligence nominee, Bill Pulte.
6: I think he's an incompetent sycophant.
3: And also about the administration's approach to prosecuting the alleged reflecting pool vandals.
7: What freaking parallel universe did I just wake up in?
3: And that, my friends, is just the beginning. Here to fill us in on those stories and more is WFAE News senior editor Eli Portillo. Ashley Fay is with us. She's managing editor of the Charlotte Ledger. Alexandria Sands, a reporter for Axios Charlotte. And Eric Spanberg is here. He's managing editor of the Charlotte Business Journal. Good morning, everybody. Thanks for being here. Welcome.
8: Good morning.
3: So let's start with City Council. They voted on Monday night, selecting among five candidates to replace retiring Mayor Vi Lyles. On the second ballot, they decided on Rob Harrington.
4: I think I provide a new face to at least the political scene. Not having had political experience and the things that come with that in the past, and not looking forward to a career in politics, I think bring the breath of fresh air. Hopefully I could come in and look at things objectively. And as I said a little bit earlier, you know, provide some leadership, some calm, some communication, some transparency. And continue the tradition that we've had in Charlotte of a really good political environment.
3: That's Rob Harrington speaking in advance of his selection to WCNC-TV. Alex, he was chosen on a 6-5 vote on the second ballot. Take us through what happened on Monday night.
9: Yeah, so they had a first round of voting where I believe Harrington got 4 votes, but they needed a majority of 6. So the runner-up in that was Carrie Cook. They then did a second ballot that resulted in a 6-5 vote where Harrington, he gained 2 more, so he was able to take the lead over Kerry.
3: So Harrington has served on a lot of boards, including chairing the Charlotte-Mecklenburg Library Board. He's also the president of the North Carolina Bar Association, but he's never been in politics. And after his selection, he told reporters that he views that as a plus at this time.
10: I think we've got an 18-month bridge here that's really important. It is a bridge to the future. I'm excited to be a part of that bridge and to channel the great energy that you see in that room and move us forward.
3: Okay. Ashley, according to your reporting, some see him as the steady hand the city needs at this point in time.
11: Yeah, I think any one of us who covers Charlotte City Council, especially as of late, have kind of noticed, you know, it's been hard for council to kind of get on the same page about a lot of things. Meetings are going on very long time. The word chaos tends to be used a lot to kind of describe the cadence and the tenor of meetings lately. And the folks I spoke with who know Rob, you know, they hope that his background as a litigator, as a negotiator, again, that term bridge kept getting used, will help sort of bring the council together. Obviously, you know, there's still some big policy issues to deal with. And over the course of the next 18 months, I'm sure there's not going to be a shortage of things that council is going to still disagree on. But the hope from folks that I spoke with who have worked with Rob at the library on the boards, various boards he's been on, is that he can kind of serve in that sort of uniting capacity, a convening capacity, so to speak.
3: And Eli, this last election brought to the board, I guess what you could describe as a new point of view, less of

0: the Charlotte way, which is an old traditional way of doing business, and more more of a move to the left, let's call it that. So first remind us, Eli, what the Charlotte way is for those newcomers who don't understand it, and address whether or not this is a move, his selection is a move back in that direction.
1: So the Charlotte way is a shorthand, maybe a little tongue-in-cheek, but also serious for the longstanding consensus of the business community and the elected officials here. You know, kind of the archetypal example is Hugh McCall, as the legend goes, looking out from his office and saying, let's put the transit center there. And boom, you know, the Uptown Transit Center is built where he points. I think Rob Harrington is a business-friendly selection. I know some council watchers were a little surprised that, you know, they went with him when there's been so much pushback against the business community this year on issues like the I-77 new toll lanes, which they voted down. But, you know, in his career, Rob Harrington has represented as an attorney large companies. You know, he's defended big banks, big food companies, Charlotte School of Law. So he's been on the business side of litigation against consumer lawsuits, against things like that. So he is seen, I think, as an establishment figure and someone who might be somewhat of a rearguard action in favor of the Charlotte way against the newcomers.
0: Let me bring the two business reporters in here, Ashley and Eric Spanberg. Did they play a role? Did the business community push behind the scenes? Do you know? Is there any way of telling?
2: Yeah, I think there was definitely some influence in that direction. I think that this debate about the Charlotte way maybe gotten a little bit skewed. I mean, yes, 77 is a clear setback for what the business community wanted. Other than that, I really can't name another issue. You could throw data centers in there, but that's kind of a bipartisan issue. Nobody wants a data center in their neighborhood. And certainly, no matter what you think of what's happened recently, the fact that you have a corporate litigator named Mayor would tend to make you think that the business community's got plenty of influence. So, and the other thing, though, going back to what Ashley was saying, the bridge builder phrase that we're all hearing, Rob Harrington not only seems eminently qualified, he seems to have a calm manner about him that will help sort of, you know, settle the roiled nature of council meetings that we've seen in the past few months. And I think part of that goes to, you had a mayor who was on her way out, maybe not always at her best during some of the more recent meetings. And so this should right the ship a bit.
0: Yeah, one of the things that Rob Harrington is known for in the legal community is his ability to negotiate, to be a tough negotiator and to handle the tough negotiations and kind of mediate between opposing sides. But the other candidate in this race, Ashley, the one, it was a 6-5 vote. So the 6 votes went to him, 5 votes went to Carrie Cook, who's a former vice president of the Federal Reserve here in Charlotte. She too would have brought a business outlook to this job, would she not?
3: Yeah, I think so. And I think a lot of the council and their commentary and folks who spoke at the public hearing on Monday, you know, I think they're hoping that she will run for political office in the future here in Charlotte or in some other capacity. You know, she got a lot of support from folks who spoke on Monday, and, you know, she only lost the vote by one. So, you know, I do think she kind of resembles, you know, maybe more of that traditional pick for mayor that we've seen in the past. But, you know, I wouldn't be shocked if her name comes up in a future election.
0: Eli.
1: And of course, Carrie Cook has a business background, but she also has a nonprofit background, you know, founder and leader of nonprofits investing in underserved communities. So I think that's an interesting contrast there between the two finalists. I also think that when you have all this talk about building bridges and running better meetings, yes, to some degree, I think those of us who are condemned or privileged to watch Charlotte City Council meetings on a weekly basis would love to see a more organized meeting. I mean, you know, frankly, if you've watched them over the last few months, there's been so much disorder, just people saying, okay, is this motion moving? Oh no, we didn't vote on it. Wait, someone needs to second it. Oh wait, we didn't vote on it again. We need to reopen the hearing. I mean, it's just been very chaotic in a nuts and bolts sense. I don't think, though, that people necessarily want a consensus where everyone agrees and things are negotiated behind the scenes. I think there's a lot of apprehension that someone like the new mayor might bring back more of that Charlotte way, where things are a fait accompli when they come before council for a vote. I think we want robust policy debates, but in a manner that is comprehensible.
0: Alex, Rob Harrington has pledged not to run for re-election in 2027. That was something members of council wanted assurances from all the nominees on, but they're not bound by that promise. And in fact, our last interim mayor, Dan Clodfelter, who took over after Patrick Cannon resigned, had this to say to the Observer. He says, quote, he has a more explicit restriction on him, meaning the new mayor, about not running that I did not have, but if he changes his mind, well, he changes his mind. That's 18 months down the road. How would it be viewed if he changes his mind?
4: From the way he talks about it, he's been pretty adamant that he wouldn't run for mayor or city council. It seems pretty genuine from what I can tell. So, I mean, people would obviously be very upset. There's a chance that if he comes in and he mediates as well as we're kind of all assuming he will as a lawyer. There's a chance that people could maybe say, hey, things are going really well. Maybe you should consider a run for office. And I could see that being tempting. But I think that part of the reason that he was probably appointed is because he was so clear that he was not interested in running for political office.
0: What are some of the issues that he's going to face as the new mayor and as the person who presides over council meetings in the next 18 months? Anybody know? What's looming large?
2: Well, I think the obvious big one is going to be 77 seems to be rearing its head again. And so figuring out how to direct Ed Driggs in his role as CARTPO representative, whether there is another vote about supporting the toll lanes or an alternate study or something else that I'm not thinking about, I think that's going to consume a fair amount of time once they come back in August.
0: So Rob Harrington,
1: there's also... I just wanted to mention the airport lease negotiations, which are going on for another year. The worker advocates are really pushing for that, and the SEIU folks are indicating they're going to make that a big issue.
0: So Rob Harrington will be sworn in next week on July the 1st. Mayor Vi Lyles officially retires the day before on June 30. We will be rudderless for 12 hours. On the same day that Mr. Harrington was chosen to succeed Vi Lyles as our mayor, a former mayor, Eddie Knox, passed away. That was on Monday. He was mayor here from 1979 to 1983. Never intended a career in politics, as I understand it. He dreamed of being a farmer, but changed direction after attending NC State and getting his law degree from Wake Forest University Law School. What else can you tell us about his time as mayor, Eli?
1: Well, he oversaw the city at a time of a lot of growth, and the airport was really growing from a little regional hub to more of the national prominence that it assumed. He left office and to run for governor, lost in the primary, was succeeded by Harvey Gantt, which I think indicates some of the changes that were really happening in Charlotte there at the end of the 70s and early 80s. So it was 2 terms, 4 years, but I think an important 4 years in Charlotte's history.
0: So Eddie Knox passed away on Monday. He was 89. In addition to selecting a mayor this week, the city council voted to bring back red light cameras. It's a pilot program that will put 10 cameras at 10 of Charlotte's allegedly most dangerous intersections. I have 30 seconds. Which intersections, Eli?
1: A lot of them are on prominent roads like Central Avenue and Kilbourne, W.T. Harris and North Tryon, University City Boulevard and the 85 northbound ramp. Traffic choked intersections, places where if you just sit there, you'll see people run the red light, unfortunately.
0: So this is a pilot program, meaning if it works out, they'll be cropping up in other places. We're going to talk a little bit about how they're coming back, because they were here once before and we got rid of them because we couldn't afford them. How come we can afford them now? We'll talk about that in a moment. 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
5: 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I'm Della Friedman. 30% chance of showers and thunderstorms late this afternoon. partly sunny skies otherwise, and a high expected around 94. 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
0: The local news roundup continues on Charlotte Talks on WFAE and WFHE. I'm Mike Collins. We are here with Eli Portillo, senior editor for WFAE News, Ashley Fays, managing editor of the Charlotte Ledger, Alexandra Sands, reporter for Axios Charlotte, and Eric Spanberg is managing editor of the Charlotte Business Journal. We just mentioned that red light cameras are coming back as part of a pilot program at 10 intersections around town. We had these cameras, Alex, in the past. But then when court said that a major portion of the revenue from those cameras had to go to Charlotte Mecklenburg schools, we took them out because we couldn't afford to pay for the cameras because the revenue stream was no longer sufficient. What's changed?
4: So basically the city is kind of just viewing this as worth the investment at this point. The city, the program, the first, these 10 intersections, they're going to cost $600,000. They're estimating that they will get $4.5 million from that. And when they did the math, that left a funding gap of $150,000. Basically, they have money to try to reduce traffic deaths as part of their Vision Zero program. And they see installing these cameras as a preventative measure that will prevent traffic deaths. And then also just more affordable than redoing the entire intersection, which would be a good option considering that all these intersections they chose are places where there are very high collision rates.
0: And drivers caught running red lights by these cameras will be fined $75. That will increase to $100 if the fine isn't paid. And they expect to issue about 500 citations a month. You can do the math. With annual revenues of $4.5 million, Charlotte City Council member Dante Anderson says these cameras will cut down on rising driver and pedestrian deaths.
10: We'll get constant updates as it relates to the accidents, the potential reductions, and other things that we can potentially tweak as we go through this 12-month pilot.
0: So how will they judge the success or failure of this pilot program, Eli?
1: Well, I think the immediate metric will be whether crashes decline at these intersections. There are about 1,600 annual recorded crashes at these intersections. So they have a baseline to look at and say, okay, well, do these make a difference? I think the other thing is, you know, overall, not just in Charlotte, but nationwide, crashes, fatal crashes, especially pedestrian fatalities, have been rising since the mid-2000s. Charlotte discontinued its previous red light camera program in the mid-2000s, at kind of the low point for crashes when it looked like everything was trending the right way. Since, frankly, smartphones, screens in cars, and SUVs and pickup trucks now making up more than 50% of the cars on the roads, those reversals in crash deaths and those positive trends, they've just totally gone the other way. So there's a sense of urgency now that wasn't there before.
0: SUVs are seemingly a big problem because, first of all, you don't have the driver of SUVs does not have, they can't see what's in front of them sometimes, particularly if it's a child. They're too short to see over the hood. And when you are in a car, a sedan, you are scooped up if you're hit in the front. In an SUV, you're plowed under, and that seems to be part of the problem. There were a number of veto overrides this week in the General Assembly, and to help us understand exactly what's going up there on Jones Street, we've invited Adam Wagner to be with us for a couple of minutes. Adam is a reporter for NC Newsroom. He's been on this program before. Welcome back. Thanks for being here. These veto overrides have been on the legislative calendar every day of this short session, and yet they happened this week. Here's Republican House Speaker Destin Hall.
11: As everyone knows, my party has 71 members in it, meaning that if only two people on the other side are out, we can override any one of these that we want to.
0: And that is exactly what happened this week. Explain that, Adam.
12: Sure. So let's look at the bills in question really quickly here first. The three that become law right away are one, banning DEI initiatives in public schools, another, banning them at public universities, and then one that forces state law enforcement agencies to cooperate with ICE, and that would also let people who are victims of crime in so-called sanctuary cities sue those cities. There is a fourth one that started in the House, so it goes back over to the Senate now, that would ban DEI policies in state agencies. That's likely going to get a vote in the Senate and become law in pretty short order here. As you heard in the clip there, basically the way that Republicans did this, because they're one vote short of a supermajority that would let them override any veto they want to along party lines, is they basically changed the denominator. They had so earlier Wednesday there was a Rules Committee meeting about an elections bill. Representative Carla Cunningham, now unaffiliated from Mecklenburg County, was there, as was Representative Shelley Willingham, Democrat from Edgecombe County. They both spoke about that bill. Then come Wednesday afternoon, when it was time for the voting session, they were nowhere to be found. They were not on the floor, and the veto overrides were called right away. So that means that the Republicans could just do it along party lines. So they did that.
0: Was that deliberate? Were those absences deliberate? Were they orchestrated?
12: No one can say for sure, because no one's spoken to Cunningham and Willingham. Willingham's LA told my colleague Colin Campbell that he had an appointment. Cunningham's legislative assistant said that they thought that Cunningham was in the other building, in the building where the votes were happening. And obviously, she was not on the floor. So we'll be chasing both of them around.
0: Because it should be pointed out that those members were both lost in their Democratic primaries this year, their respective primaries, and both did attend the Rules Committee meeting in the morning, but they didn't attend the voting session in the afternoon. They clearly knew that if they didn't attend in Congress, they would not be there, and they would not be they would take that action, the action that they took. These bills have been lying in wait for a while, including the one you referenced a minute ago, the one banning diversity, equity, and inclusion policies in public schools, and another doing the same thing in public universities. How is this likely to affect policy, and when?
12: It could basically... So the argument the Democrats make is that this could affect what is taught in classrooms, that this could... Things like Black history could be taught differently. Things like Native American history could be taught differently. Republicans say that they just want basically everyone to be treated the same in classrooms. So we'll see how it works in practice. It will change also some of the changes we've already seen with things like certain centers and initiatives at universities. I imagine there will be some impacts there as well.
0: Another veto that they overrode will force state law enforcement agencies to cooperate with federal border patrol enforcement. Which agencies are likely to be impacted, and what is the intended outcome?
12: So this would be things like Highway Patrol, the SBI, potentially like alcohol and liquor enforcement. the goal is basically to have everyone be in line, be able to enforce Border Patrol policies. And we've seen this a little bit already on the local level. There's been mandates that sheriff's offices do this. Now it's coming to the state level. There's one important point here about the overrides too, and this bill kind of brings it up. Representative Cunningham spoke pretty vehemently against this bill and notably voted against all four of these. I believe that Representative Willingham did too. By not being there, they didn't have to flip votes. They didn't have to switch over. And both of them pretty clear that they're not going to do that. So it's sort of a sleight of hand move, but they didn't have to formally change their opinions on anything.
0: This bill will also bar undocumented immigrants from receiving certain state-funded public benefits, including Medicaid, housing assistance, and child care subsidies. And University of North Carolina system institutions are now banned from becoming sanctuary institutions, whatever that means. Has any of this been happening in the absence of this now unvetoed bill?
12: So my understanding is no. Things like the Medicaid piece you mentioned, like that's already federal law. That's not new. It's now recodified in this legislation, but it no, wasn't already.
0: And because of the redundancy, I guess, and also because of just difference in politics, Governor Josh Stein blasted these override votes, saying the legislature should focus instead on passing the long overdue comprehensive budget. Now, months ago, legislative leaders, Dustin Hall and Phil Berger, announced a breakthrough on that budget, and yet we still don't have a budget. Where does that stand today?
12: Yeah, so that announcement of the agreement on teacher raises and income tax cuts and a bunch of other sort of top-line things was about 6 weeks ago. Since then, budget chairs have been meeting. Apparently, they are done. We're at a point now where it's just Berger and Hall in a room for hours on Tuesdays, Wednesdays, and Thursdays trying to hash out this budget. And those meetings really kind of started in earnest last week. They continued this week. There were long meetings Wednesday. There were long meetings again yesterday. So apparently there's this laundry list of things that they need to figure out. That includes things like, what do we want to send more money to the Children's Hospital Project in the Triangle? Do we want to use state money or create a state mechanism for a potential MLB expansion team in Raleigh? What sort of capital projects do we want to fund? What other capital projects and where? Let's earmark that one and say that we'll all be looking to see what's coming to Carla Cunningham's district and what's coming to Shelley Willingham's district, potentially. So that's kind of where we are. It's just these two guys figuring out what's left and maybe also, like, realistically, potentially figuring out what bills have been floating around policy-wise are going to move into the budget, because not a lot of legislation has passed this session. There's been a lot of things moving around, but not a lot becoming law.
0: And the state Senate is also planned to vote this week on a bill that would require more public notice for property tax increases. Here's Republican State Senator Carl Ford.
13: Most people have their tax bill and their mortgage, and they will tell you, they've told me, we didn't know we had a tax increase. So this is making it mandatory to notify the citizens about increases in their taxes.
0: So this bill would require local governments to hold public hearings before setting a property tax rate above the revenue-neutral level. To the best of my knowledge, that always happens here in Mecklenburg County. Is this something that does not happen in some of these counties? Is that why there's a perceived need for this bill?
12: It's always happened everywhere I've lived. every budget I've...
0: So why the bill? Why?
12: So
0: because they seem to be really focused. They seem to be really focused all of a sudden on property taxes. There's going to be a constitutional amendment on the ballot in November over property taxes. What's going on here?
12: There's just a lot of energy around property taxes right now. We've all heard the affordability buzzword. Property taxes are the piece of that the General Assembly has really locked in on. A lot of this I mean, this is in every corner of the state, but from the Senate standpoint, a lot of it is because of increases in Guilford County. And like the other thing with property taxes to remember is that they're largely going up because property values in North Carolina have gone up. People want to live here. People are moving here. There are revaluations, which are half of the property tax equation. Those revaluations are finding, unsurprisingly, that property tax values have gone up dramatically. Like we all, anyone that's bought a home in the last 5 years is keenly aware of that. So lawmakers are just kind of trying to wrap their arms around how can we protect people that pay tax bills and are seeing these go up versus how do we support local governments? How do we not harm local governments, basically? And that's been a really kind of tricky tightrope to walk.
0: So meanwhile, something unusual happened this week. In a rare move, Duke Energy Carolinas has slashed its rate hike request. This was a 2-year rate hike request. And Kendall Momin, who is the president of Duke Energy Operations in the Carolinas, says that to his knowledge, Duke has never made a reduction of this magnitude on its own. They've always been slapped down and said, no, you can't do that. If they need the money, why are they reducing the request? And what are they doing to make it happen? And why this sudden shift?
12: So one thing that stood out in the testimony that Kendall filed is that she said she attended a bunch of these hearings that have been held around the state and heard a lot of frustration. And I know that your climate reporter, Zach Turner, has attended some of these. Celeste Guajardo has attended some of these for WUNC. And I think they've both heard that people do not want to see these energy bills rise as much as they're being requested. Their original request was a 14.3% increase over 2 years. It would go to a 9.3% increase. Duke says they need some of this to meet the growth that we're seeing in North Carolina. Again, this is kind of a growing pains problem. There's also the lingering sort of specter of data centers behind all of this. How much of this is being built out to serve these now extremely politically unpopular facilities? Mm-hmm. And again, we get back to the affordability argument. The other piece of this that's really important is something called return on equity, which is basically the profit that Duke can claim on things that they build. Right now, for Duke Energy Carolinas, that's 10.1%. They had asked for a 10.95%, which would be like the third highest in the country. In this updated request, they've pulled that back to 10.48%. Again, still higher than it is, but right around the national average.
0: So I have 90 seconds left, and I don't want to let you go before I'm going to move this up in the ranking of stories today, because you're here and you're in Raleigh, and Raleigh has just won the Carolina Hurricanes just won the Stanley Cup, and now you guys are greedy and you want a baseball team. You mentioned that in the General Assembly, they are talking about setting aside money to build a stadium to house that baseball team. Major League Baseball may be set to expand in 2029. How likely is it that Raleigh will be chosen for this?
12: So Raleigh is ready to throw its hat in the ring. We've seen state lawmakers, we've seen other state officials, we've seen local officials. We've now seen two billionaires, Tom Dundon and Mark Lazary, express interest in bringing a team to Raleigh. How likely are they to get it? That's up in the air. It looks like Raleigh and Nashville sort of have the two biggest.
0: I have 30 seconds, Adam. Would the General Assembly be as eager to set aside money if that team was earmarked for Charlotte?
12: I am not sure about that. I think I'll say that Phil Berger says that North Carolina is the biggest state that doesn't have a baseball team. He doesn't say that Raleigh is the biggest city that doesn't have a baseball team.
0: Adam Wagner from NC Newsroom, thank you for filling us in on all things Jones Street. When we come back, we'll talk about Tom Tillis. He's found his voice. We'll talk about the North Carolina Senate race and the South Carolina gubernatorial runoff as well.
5: 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I'm Della Friedman.

0: 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A corner in Portland, Maine, with a cemetery, a dog run, and a small mystery. A corner in Louisville, where one couple had their first kiss. And one more corner, maybe near you. 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
3: In Charlotte Talks and the local news roundup on listener-funded 90.7 WFAE and WFHE, I'm Mike Collins. Eli Portillo, WFAE News senior editor, is with us, along with Eric Spanberg, managing editor of the Charlotte Business Journal, Ashley Fahey, managing editor of the Charlotte Ledger, and Alexandria Sands, a reporter for Axios Charlotte. As Donald Trump's popularity continues to decline, a number of Republicans have started to balk at some of his initiatives. In recent months, since deciding not to run for re-election, North Carolina Senior Senator Tom Tillis seems to have found a treasure trove of opinions that he's willing to give voice to. This week, he had this to say about Trump's assertions that vandals had caused damage to the algae-ridden reflecting pool. Six people have allegedly been arrested for that, and Tillis took issue with U.S. Attorney for the District of Columbia Jeanine Pirro's threat to prosecute them to the fullest extent of the law.
4: You're telling me, even if it proves to be true, that damaging a lining in the reflecting pool is something that Pirro wants to prosecute to the full extent of the law, if it's proven true, and yet they're releasing people who pled guilty to assaulting a police officer? What freaking parallel universe did I just wake up in?
3: Of course, he's referring to the full pardons granted to by Trump to rioters at the Capitol on January the 6th, some of whom pled guilty, all of whom were convicted by juries of their peers. Is this just bluster, or is this something that's lighting a fire under some senators, Republican senators in Congress, Eric?
5: I think it's a combination. I think you can clearly see there are more Republican senators that are frustrated with Trump, openly frustrated with Trump. And, of course, with our own Senator Tom Tillis here in North Carolina, he's been living his best life for a while now since he announced his retirement. He feels completely unleashed and free to say what he wants to say. And I think those clips and others from the past week would illustrate that pretty clearly.
3: And we have a few of those clips, as a matter of fact. Tillis had some choice words about Bill Pulte, who was going to be Trump's nominee to be Director of National Intelligence, which would be against the law because you have to have national intelligence experience, and he has none. Anyway, he doesn't have the votes in the Senate, but he is still proposed to be the acting director.
6: I've staked myself out on Pulte. I think he's incompetent, sycophant, and not the right person to lead DNI. And you're undermining, ultimately, what the confirmed administrator should be doing. He's going to inherit what I believe is going to be a mess left behind by Pulte and the distrust for this guy.
3: Tillis has also called Pulte an incendiary attack dog being put in place to target Trump's political adversaries that doesn't have a prayer of being confirmed. Those are his words. In a Truth Social post, Trump said he has asked Pulte to, quote, execute the immediate and needed downsizing of the Office of National Intelligence, which I believe has begun. I believe that was one of the first steps he took as acting director. But Senator Tillis has this warning.
6: If Pulte does a reduction in force the way that I've been engaged to do it before, where you do the analysis, you make sure you retain the most capable people, and you only eliminate the people whose jobs can be either automated or never should have been there, good. My guess is, based on his past experience, it's just going to be another hot, steamy pile of dough.
3: So how is this sudden change?
5: What do you say there, Mike? I'm not sure.
3: I'm not allowed to say. I can't say. You can figure it out. How is this sudden approach, this change of approach, being viewed by voters? Are they in alignment? Is he echoing what he's hearing from constituents? What's the deal here?
5: Well, it's hard to say what voter sentiment is on Tom Tillis since he's not running again. It's not like there's a lot of polling going on. I do think it is reflective of, look at the poll numbers overall. Trump's numbers have fallen to record lows. There is a lot of frustration over the economy, over the dysfunction in this government. So I think it's fair to say that he is reflecting at least a significant portion of his constituents. But anyone who's MAGA, devoted to Trump is not going to like this. And that's why I say Senator Tillis, like Senator Cassidy from Louisiana and others who are not running in Congress, they feel unconstrained because they know they don't have to go back in front of the voters. There's not a primary ahead of them. And so they can say what they honestly feel. And they have a lot to pick over right now.
3: I'm not sure that Senator Cassidy feels as unconstrained, perhaps, as Tom Tillis, because although he had a knockdown, drag-out shouting match with the president in the chambers of Congress, he ultimately reversed his vote on a key issue this week after having that argument. Here's the question. Will realizations like Tom Tillis's filter down to the North Carolina Senate race between former Democratic Governor Roy Cooper and former RNC Chair Mike Whatley, or have they already? Because recent polls by Catawba College show Cooper leading Whatley 48-34%. Eli, how meaningful is a poll like this far out from November?
7: Well, we're far out from November, but not that far, only about 4 months from the election now, a little more than that. So, obviously, if you look at that poll, I think there are 14% of voters said they were undecided. So, say those break 50-50 or even 10-4 for Whatley, that's not enough. So there's going to be a lot of things that happen over the next 4 months, but you've got to think this is a very concerning poll for Whatley to be down by such a large double-digit race degree in a race that was supposed to be competitive.
3: Meanwhile, in South Carolina's governor's race, Trump's endorsement went to both the winner and the loser in the Republican primary. Lieutenant Governor Pamela Evatt, who lost, received the endorsement, as did the winner, Attorney General Alan Wilson. Trump hedging his bets there, but Wilson still thanked him after receiving 65% of the vote.
8: I believe he recognized what we've been doing for the last 10 years to support the things he was trying to accomplish with his administration. But also, I think he saw the fight the energy in our campaign. And I think he likes a fighter. And I think that's what won him over.
3: Wilson says that one of his top priorities as governor will be a Doge-style review of state government.
8: We're going to launch the Families First Audit Initiative. That's our version of Doge. That's a complete top-bottom audit of all state government agencies. We're going to allow for public comment. We're going to let you take your government back, and then we're going to lay out a roadmap for real reform to make government more efficient, more accountable, more receptive, and better all around.
3: Now, the news cycle moves fast, and Doge was more than 20 minutes ago in Washington, so it's hard to remember, but what they did has been cast in an exceedingly negative light. But he wants to adopt their tactics as he runs against Democratic State Representative Jermaine Johnson. Will Wilson's approach likely resonate with Palmetto State voters, Eli?
7: I think given that they haven't elected a Democrat since before 2002 in South Carolina and how Republican the state is, yes, it likely will. If you look at Doge and how it polls among people of different political leanings, yes, it's unpopular overall, but it's still there's a stark partisan divide. And, if you look at Republican support for the Doge effort, it's a lot more than Democrat or independent.
3: So, we talked a lot about this last week. We'll talk about it some more in the coming weeks, because the mystery still is shrouding what's going on with CMS Superintendent Dr. Crystal Hill, who remains on paid leave while the school board investigates, quote, matters involving administrative and operational oversight. And to the best of our knowledge, Dr. Hill remains in the dark about precisely what they're investigating. Ashley, do we know anything more about what's going on this week than we did last week?
9: I have not been following this as closely as some other reporters, so maybe someone else on the panel has a better answer. But I do know the contract, you know, details came out as far as how much CMS is paying the law firm, about $275 an hour for the lawyers who are investigating her. But Eli, if you have anything else to add, feel free.
3: There's also a consulting firm or a PR firm that's being paid in around $400+ an hour.
7: Yeah, our education reporter James Farrell was reporting on that contract yesterday and really didn't have any details about what the investigation is. We learned that it's a personnel matter, which we already knew, and that the investigation dates to a start date of May 18th, which, you know, is interesting. It had people yesterday combing through calendars to see what happened May 18th, but I'm not sure how significant that date is versus kind of just a more arbitrary starting pistol for this. But it does indicate that, you know, this investigation's been going on for a little while. It is entirely personnel focused. It specifies it's not a broad review or a broad audit. It's focused on this single personnel matter of Crystal Hill.
3: Meanwhile, the school board this week voted on an extension of a contract for the online educational platform iReady. It was to have been a 2-year extension. The board extended it for only a year, and board members Shamaya Haynes and Cynthia Stone voted against that move. Haynes says she wants the system to consider alternatives.
10: I have all the confidence that just as we bought iReady and these other tools, that there is something out there, despite the convenience of it all, that we can use that won't be inadvertently misused by us, and where we're reaping the benefits of the evidence that's already gathered.
3: What does all that mean?
7: So iReady is basically a diagnostic tool. Kids are supposed to use it to kind of keep track of how they're doing in reading and math and other subjects. They take little iPad-based tests, and it's gotten wrapped up in the whole big discussion about screen time and whether kids are spending too much time on their screens. There was discussion at this board meeting about whether teachers are over-relying on iReady, whether the school system is putting too much stock in the data it returns. But then other board members pointed out, you know, the state requires this diagnostic testing to gauge where kids are. There's no way to totally eliminate it. You know, some parents want an opt-out where it's like no screens. The school staff were saying, well, we really can't do that. Also, it's 2026. Kids are going to be around screens, so we've got to do it responsibly. The solution they landed on was kind of this middle ground of, all right, we'll do this for a year instead of two, but we don't like it, and we want you to look for some alternatives. So that's kind of where we ended up.
9: Ashley. Yeah, you know, to Eli's point, this is kind of there's been a broader questions and concerns even from parents around the use of screens. There's a campaign called K Needs Play that's been trying to get play-based learning back into kindergarten classrooms, which this week CMS confirmed to us and I think other news outlets that they are going to be doing the pilot program next year, which is an hour of play-based learning in kindergarten classrooms. A lot of parents who have spoken about this campaign are just concerned about, you know, children so young with so much screen time in the classroom. So I think the iReady, you know, conversation that we saw at the board meeting this week is just kind of another indicator of this broader concern.
3: So I need some help because I'm confused, because I read the story this week about a new music venue coming to Bank of America Stadium. Charlotte City Council approved the transfer of a quarter of an acre parcel of land for this venue. That's smaller than a piece of land for a single family home. Yet they propose an 89,000 square foot, 4,400 person capacity venue on that site.
5: It's a miracle.
3: It's going to be very tall and skinny. What explain this to me?
5: Yes, it got confusing because some of the council members were confused. This is a sliver of land that a portion of that music venue will occupy. The music venue will actually fill 2 acres at the north gate of the stadium. And this is a procedural matter that somehow turned into a big kerfuffle because council just has fun doing those kinds of things. But, Mike, the whole stadium site is 25 acres, and the city owns that. This 1/4-acre piece was not in the city's possession. NCDOT owned it and eventually gave it to city government because there just was really no value to it. Right. But before that happened, there had been discussion that Tepper Sports would buy that piece of property. And so city council became very upset that some council members perceived they could have or should have gotten value for that piece of property.
3: So this week, areas of the world are sweltering. It's summertime, but they're reaching the highest heat levels they've seen ever in some places. In Europe, London, Rome, so cities without air conditioning, temperatures are in the mid-90s to low 100s. One city in Pakistan reported 125 degrees. We have some warmer weather heading our way for the holiday week. We should be in the mid to upper 90s this weekend with temperatures reaching 101 by Wednesday. Not everybody in Charlotte has air conditioning, and in the face of summer heat, Mecklenburg County's been giving out free fans, but those at Tivola Senior Center were disappearing fast this week. One senior who asked us to use only her first name, Elizabeth, says a fan is her backup.
11: I went and got a fan because even though I have air conditioning in my home, you never know when that unit might go. And so I'm using this as a backup.
3: So we remain in a drought. Water restrictions remain in place. Drought's also impacting the already high price of food, and those price increases are showing up in grocery stores and at the farmers market. Eric Simpson's family's been working at the King's Drive Farmers Market since his great-grandfather started it. He says farmers are working to keep prices reasonable, but it isn't easy.
12: It's a lot of hard work, and we all want to get it as cheap as we can get it and sell it as cheap as we can sell it. And in times like these, we just do what we can and bear with us.
3: Simpson also says flowers grown in greenhouses are holding up better during the drought, but produce is facing a tougher season.
12: I was talking to a man yesterday in Pageland. He said if we don't get rain in the next 2 weeks, he'll skip 3 crops of cantaloupes because he just doesn't have the water to let them survive.
3: Now, speaking of things that didn't survive, LaMelo Ball.
5: He's okay. He's just not here.
7: Yes. A few people just spit their coffee out.
3: Is he driving to Minneapolis? Because that would be very dangerous. I'm just checking. I just want to know these things. Inquiring Miles. You know, given Ball's driving record, we will now more quickly achieve our Vision Zero goals. You know that, right?
5: Oh, my goodness.
3: All right. I think that's all the time we have. That's right. Any more? Yes. Any more of these comments and we'll be fined by somebody somewhere. Thanks to Ashley Fay, Alex Sands, Eric Spanberg, Eli Portillo for the hour.
13: 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Our executive producer is Gabe Altieri. The senior producer is Sarah D'Elia. The producer is Chris Jones. 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
14: 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I'm Judith Porter. 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Today's high will be around 95 with slight chance of showers and thunderstorms after 5. 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
15: From NPR News in Washington, D.C., this is Weekend Edition. I'm Scott Simon, and this hour, scenes from the ground after Venezuela's devastating earthquake, Ryan Elvin on the Weekend Politics, then Bible passages now to be required in Texas school curriculum, and Mary Beard, the distinguished teacher of classics, on why it still pays to look into ancient Greeks and Romans today.
16: 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He couldn't have done that without the Odyssey. You look at the Coen brothers' Oh Brother, Where Art Thou? Right? You can't do that without the Odyssey.
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17: Live from NPR News in Washington, I'm Windsor Johnston. Bahrain's foreign ministry is strongly condemning what it calls an Iranian drone attack on the kingdom early today, saying it violated the country's sovereignty and undermined regional peace efforts. So far, there's been no response from Tehran. NPR's Carrie Khan reports today's attack comes a day after U.S. forces struck targets in Iran in response to an Iranian drone attack in the Strait of Hormuz on Thursday.
18: The U.S. military posted a video on social media showing what it says was one of multiple strikes on Iranian missile and drone sites. Officials say it was, quote, a powerful response to the Thursday drone attack on a Singapore-flagged vessel transiting a newly established route through the Strait of Hormuz along the coast of Oman. President Trump warned that Iran, quote, shouldn't be doing that, and Vice President Vance said if Iran had disagreements over implementing the preliminary peace plan, they can, quote, pick up the phone, and added violence will be met with violence. Carrie Khan, NPR News, Tel Aviv.
17: Rescue crews in Venezuela say the window to find survivors is rapidly closing 3 days after a powerful earthquake struck the country. Authorities say more than 900 people have died, and the death toll is expected to rise as crews continue searching collapsed buildings. Relief efforts are also ramping up in cities across the country. Andrea Brito tells ABC News in Miami that several of her relatives remain trapped beneath the rubble in Venezuela.
19: We are still hoping that they're still in the building of them collapsed completely.
17: A growing U.S. response is underway. The State Department says it's activating a third search and rescue team to join the effort. Former Transportation Secretary Pete Buttigieg says he and his children were investigated by Child Protective Services this week after an anonymous report claimed his kids were at risk. NPR's Elena Moore reports that the report was later determined to be false.
20: In a post online, Buttigieg said he was notified about the allegation when a police officer and Child Protective Services worker came to his home. He shared that his children had to participate in forensic interviews where no family could be present, and that he couldn't be alone with his kids until after the interviews were done. Buttigieg is a rising star within the Democratic Party. He ran for president in 2020 and became the first openly gay person to stage a competitive bid for a major party nomination. Law enforcement has not provided information on a potential motive for the false report. But in a statement, Buttigieg acknowledged that the incident had taken place shortly after Father's Day and during Pride Month. Elena Moore, NPR News.
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21: This is WFAE News. I'm Eli Portillo. The dog days of summer are barking at the door. Meteorologists forecast a dangerous heat wave next week that could culminate in a sizzling 4th of July. WFAE's Zachary Turner has more.
22: The National Weather Service predicts extreme highs Sunday to Wednesday, with heat indices rising over 100 degrees. For central and eastern North Carolina, it may start even sooner, with highs in the mid and upper 90s Saturday. Heat danger accumulates over time, especially if overnight temperatures remain elevated. Nightly lows are expected to creep up as the week goes on. The risk of extreme heat in North Carolina on the 4th of July is moderate to high, and climate change is putting its finger on the scale. Research group Climate Central says there are 10 more dangerous hot and humid days in Charlotte than there were 50 years ago, on average. Zachary Turner, WFAE News.
21: North Carolina Senator Ted Budd says he'll oppose government funding bills unless they include additional money for Helene recovery. Bradley George reports.
0: The Trump administration sent a nearly $88 billion request to Congress this week to pay for defense spending and assistance to farmers. Budd, a first-term Republican, says he will not support it. In a statement, he says communities in western North Carolina are struggling to rebuild from Helene. He argues that most of the aid approved by Congress after the 2024 storm has been spent. I'm Bradley George.
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1: 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I'm Judith Porter. When Weekend Edition returns, Texas students will be required to read Bible passages and learn about the role of Christianity in the state's history under a new curriculum approved yesterday. Northeast China, which was once a rust belt, is now a source of music, literature, comedy, and culture. Native American youth gather at the site of the Battle of Bighorn to mark the historic victory. It's going to be a hot one. 95.
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3: I'm Windsor Johnston with these headlines. Bahrain's foreign ministry is strongly condemning what it calls an Iranian drone attack on the kingdom early today. The ministry accused Tehran of undermining regional peace efforts. Iran has not issued a response. Emergency crews in Venezuela are entering a critical search and rescue phase after this week's devastating earthquakes. Authorities say more than 900 people have died. Emergency crews in parts of the western U.S. are preparing for another day of extreme wildfire conditions. The Cottonwood Fire in southern Utah continues to burn across thousands of acres. Red flag warnings remain in effect for many western states. I'm Windsor Johnston, NPR News in Washington.

0: there a message that you would like people to take from your work now? Something we need to hear?
1: My goal is to just show people how to be themselves, how to embrace their imperfections and lean into it and be the best version of ourselves, and be able to, like, through the process of this album, I've become, you know, fully sober. It's been 3 years of being sober and learning how to love yourself. You know, that's the thing, is like, we have so much anger in this world, and a lot of times people are just very unhappy with themselves, and then they take that out on others. So much of my goal is to be able to learn how to love myself and try to show people how to love themselves.
2: Where do we go in the end? Gone with the wind and never seen again.
0: Oliver Tree, from our interview in 2023. The musician died earlier this month. According to a post on his Instagram page, Oliver Tree's legacy will live on through his foundation endowment named Dr. Oliver Tree's Extremely Epic Grant for Baby Geniuses. Post continues, this is something that Oliver had put together before his passing, written in his will. We will make sure his wish comes to fruition so that more joy, love, and art can be spread into the world. That was his final wish. This is Weekend Edition from NPR News. I'm Scott Simon.
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4: Stick around for the second hour of Weekend Edition on 90.7 WFAE. Scott Simon talks with Professor Phillips O'Brien about whether Ukraine has gained the upper hand in the fight against Russia. In Oklahoma, a lawsuit against the poultry industry has been dragging on for 2 decades. The case could set a precedent for other states seeking to reduce water pollution. And a chat with actor Scott Eastwood about the new film, Lucky Strike.
5: 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A corner in Portland, Maine, with a cemetery, a dog run, and a small mystery. A corner in Louisville, where one couple had their first kiss. And one more corner, maybe near you, this week on This American Life from Public Radio International.
4: 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Currently, it's 75 degrees in Charlotte with cloudy skies, 74 in Rock Hill, 71 in Hickory. We'll have a high of 95 today, slight chance of rain after 5 and overnight with a low around 69. I'm Judith Porter. 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So good being with you this morning. It's 9 o'clock.
0: From NPR News in Washington, D.C., this is Weekend Edition. I'm Scott Simon. This hour, the war in Ukraine after drone strikes deep into Russia, and later an aid worker in Venezuela. Scott Eastwood on his new World War II drama, and then George Washington.
6: The fact that we have a government by the people, for the people, is really absolutely astounding, and we just need to make sure that we inform the populace that they are in fact in charge.
0: And that is really a George Washington interpreter. America's 250th anniversary is boom time for actors in powdered wigs playing the man on the dollar bill. First, your newscast at Saturday, June 27, 2026.
7: Live from NPR News in Washington, I'm Windsor Johnston. The IDF says Israel carried out a strike in Lebanon one day after Secretary of State Marco Rubio oversaw the signing of a framework agreement between the two sides. The deal sets out a path to restore Lebanese sovereignty and dismantle the Iran-backed militant group Hezbollah. NPR's Jawad Rascala reports Hezbollah has rejected the terms.
8: Lebanese Prime Minister Nawaf Salam said the framework is aimed to secure Israel's withdrawal from all Lebanese territory. But Israeli Prime Minister Benjamin Netanyahu said the agreement allows Israel to keep its security zone in southern Lebanon until Hezbollah is disarmed, while handing two small pilot zones to the Lebanese army. Hezbollah MP Hassan Fadlallah said the agreement legitimizes Israel's occupation and gives it what it failed to achieve on the battlefield. He warned that any attempt to disarm the group by force would fail, and said Iran would not sign a final deal with the United States before Israel withdraws completely. Jawad Rizqalla, NPR News, Beirut.
7: Search and rescue teams in Venezuela are digging through the rubble of collapsed homes and buildings after powerful earthquakes killed more than 900 people this week. Dori Buscarin reports the disaster is further straining the country's healthcare system.
9: Some 50 buildings collapsed in the seaside state of La Guaira, says aid worker Cesar Jimenez from Project Hope. Hotels, apartment complexes, buildings with 15 to 20 floors. He says some health centers suffered serious structural damage, putting them at risk of collapse. He says the health centers he's supporting are asking for basic items, syringes, bandages, iodine to clean wounds, oral rehydration salts for dehydration, and nebulizers for people who have breathing problems after being exposed to the dust and debris. It's a chaotic situation, Jimenez says, but no country can fully prepare for a disaster like this. For NPR News, I'm Dari Buscarin.
7: New federal data show 5 million people have dropped their healthcare.gov coverage compared to last year. NPR's Selena Simmons-Duffin reports that's after President Trump and Republicans in Congress let premium costs double on average this year.
10: Last year, 24 million people picked an Obamacare plan, a record high. Now, the number of people enrolled has nosedived to 19 million. According to data from the Department of Health and Human Services, 4 million people dropped their ACA plan since January. That's on top of more than a million people who didn't even pick a plan. Health policy experts predicted people would drop their plans this year because premiums cost much more than they did last year. The Trump administration quietly posted the enrollment drop on a web page Friday evening. Selena Simmons-Duffin, NPR News, Washington.
7: This is NPR.
11: This is WFAE News. I'm Eli Portillo. Many Latino residents still face serious barriers to accessing health care. That's what community members heard Friday at Mecklenburg County Health Department's yearly conference, where they got an update on Latino health outcomes. WFAE's Julian Berger has more.
12: The County Health Department presented its 2025 Community Needs Assessment at Friday's MEC Design in Uptown Charlotte. The assessment found that 40% of Latinos in Mecklenburg County do not have a primary care doctor, compared to 17% of the entire county. Close to 70,000 Latinos are uninsured. The leading cause of death for Latinos is unintentional injuries, like car crashes, fires, and drownings. Karina Gonzalez is the Latino community liaison for the County Health Department.
13: Sometimes people don't know what to do, where to go when they need to seek care. We have 10 Latino certified community health workers who are going into the communities. They are building that trust.
12: Community members also helped the county develop an action plan based on the findings. Julian Berger, WFAE News.
11: Home sales fell in the Charlotte region last month, with buyers facing stubbornly high interest rates. Canopy, the Charlotte Regional Realtor Association, says the number of closed sales was down 1% in May compared to the same month a year ago. But the average sale price still rose more than 2% to about $535,000. 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
0: This is Weekend Edition from NPR News. I'm Scott Simon. Thank you for being with us. The world's attention has been gripped by the war in Iran, but...
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1: Court has the final say over so much of our lives, which hasn't always been the case. For most of our history, people thought of the Supreme Court as like the coach, with some say over the flow of the game, but definitely not the final say.
2: In the beginning, back in 1787, when the framers of the Constitution were designing how this federal government would work, you know, three branches, checks and balances, the way they saw things, the president controlled the army, Congress controlled the money, and the courts, the judiciary, well, as Alexander Hamilton put it,
3: the judiciary, on the contrary, has no influence over either the sword or the purse, no direction either of the strength or of the wealth of the society, and can take no active resolution whatever.
2: In other words, without the sword or purse, the Supreme Court didn't have much power to enforce its decisions, making it the least dangerous and least powerful branch.
4: There was just no notion that it would be powerful. It wasn't yet in really anybody's imagination that they had to worry about.
2: That's Larry Kramer.
5: Formerly the dean of Stanford Law School. And I wrote a book called The People Themselves, Popular Constitutionalism and Judicial Review.
2: So the framers came up with Article 3.
6: The Constitution in Article 3 gives Congress the power to shape what the federal judiciary is.
7: The judicial power of the United States shall be vested in one Supreme Court.
6: There's a Supreme Court and any other courts that the Congress at the time wanted to create.
2: Being a Supreme Court justice in these early days wasn't glamorous. I mean, the original Supreme Court didn't even get its own building.
6: The Supreme Court is going to be situated in the basement of the Capitol, and that gives you a sense, actually, of the hierarchy of what people at the time thought about the Supreme Court.
2: By the way, this is Rachel Sheldon.
6: I'm a historian of politics, law, and the Constitution in the 19th century.
1: And her book, The Political Supreme Court, will be published later this year.
6: They sat at individual desks as opposed to sort of what we assume today of that sort of long bench. They did not have separate offices the way that we think of today.
1: And that was only when they were in Washington, D.C., where they spent just some of the year. The rest of the time, they were doing this thing called riding circuit, meaning they would basically travel around the country.
6: A judge would, in fact, yes, ride around horseback or really in a carriage and go from town to town where the circuits were held.
1: And they would preside over trials.
6: At the end of the day, the justices would, you know, take off their judge hat. They would go and stay in their boarding houses.
1: These boarding houses were typically shared with the lawyers who were trying the cases.
6: Getting to know the town, spending time with the political folks who are around. Lots of the lawyers who tried cases in front of the circuit courts tended to be state legislators.
4: Everything's a lot looser, you know, than it subsequently becomes.
2: At this time, politics and the Supreme Court were very intertwined. The justices saw no separation between the two.
4: They viewed themselves as perfectly capable of participating in political debate as judges.
2: In fact, the court was so political that many of the justices just saw their job as a stepping stone in their quest for political power. They didn't hang around that basement for very long, if you know what I mean.
1: But some people, even then, had a different vision for the court. They wanted the court to be taken seriously, to reign supreme. And over the next 200 years, that vision would slowly be realized.
2: I'm Ramtin Arablouei.
1: I'm Rand Abdel-Fattah.
2: And on this episode, we're diving into the long, complicated political history of the highest court in the land, the Supreme Court of the United States. How did it become America's umpire? And when did it get the final say on human rights, health care, and even who we choose as president?

0: We start our story with a contested presidential election, the election of 1800, one of the most partisan showdowns in our country's history. The country was still pretty new, and everybody was trying to figure out how this democracy thing was going to work.
1: It's a period of a lot of turmoil, and there's essentially one huge division, you know, around which the political parties form.
2: The United States didn't start out with any political parties, no teams. But competing visions of government were pulling people apart, which led to the creation of these two parties.
0: The Federalists, the party of incumbent President John Adams, and the Democratic Republicans.
3: Always confusing because it has both Democrat and Republican in it.
0: The party of candidate Thomas Jefferson.
2: These parties had radically different outlooks on government. The Democratic Republicans were fans of popular politics.
1: This is our law.
3: Allow more power to grow up from the people themselves.
1: The final interpretation rests with us in the community. The much more conservative Federalists push back in all sorts of ways, interpreting the Constitution in ways that would limit the capacity for popular politics to grow.
0: The Federalists wanted more stability, and they thought in order to get that,
3: the federal government ought to have more power.
0: They believed their still very young country needed a strong centralized government with lasting institutions that would be around much longer than elected officials. Institutions like the courts.
2: The Federalists were the party of power throughout the 1790s. But in the election of 1800, they faced defeat. Adams lost the race and Jefferson became president.
3: So Congress becomes Democratic-Republican, and you have Jefferson in the White House.
2: But as outgoing President John Adams' term was coming to an end, he and his party made one final power grab.
0: Adams nominated a bunch of Federalist judges at the very end of his term, so-called midnight judges, as well as a new Chief Justice of the Supreme Court, John Marshall.
3: He becomes sort of the foundational Chief Justice in terms of thinking about development of the court as an institution.
1: Marshall's a straight-up Federalist. He was Secretary of State for John Adams, and then he made him the Chief Justice.
3: He's now in control of only one branch with the Federalists in charge.
2: As Chief Justice, John Marshall made a lot of symbolic changes to the Supreme Court.
3: So the story goes that Marshall wore a black robe at his swearing-in, and that after that, this became common practice. There was a degree to which some people did not like to see Supreme Court justices in robes at all, thinking of it as a royal court as opposed to sort of a democratic body. He wants all the justices to board together and to work together. He is a big proponent of having unanimous opinions. He thought that that had the tendency to make the court seem more important.
2: Marshall dreamt of a Supreme Court with national authority, a Supreme Court that gets to interpret the Constitution, basically be the umpire for the entire country.
1: He believes in judicial supremacy,
3: which is much more what we accept today, the idea that the Supreme Court is the final arbiter of constitutionality.
0: This idea, judicial supremacy, gives the Supreme Court final say over what's constitutional and what's not. And then everybody has to do what they decide, the law of the land.
2: But again, this was a dream.
0: It's just not how things worked then. But there was this other thing, a much more restricted power, that was on the table. Judicial review. The court gets to decide what's constitutional in a case, but the ruling doesn't extend beyond that specific case. So it's the law of the case, but not the law of the land.
3: Marshall himself was interested in having more of that supreme power for the court, but he also understood it was not possible. He operates in this world in which he knows he's a minority, especially when the Democratic Republicans led by Thomas Jefferson and James Madison are in power.
2: Plus, there was some personal beef.
3: Marshall and Jefferson were cousins. They famously did not like each other.
0: In 1803, the cousins, Chief Justice John Marshall and President Thomas Jefferson, met in court going head-to-head in a case called Marbury versus Madison.
3: Probably the most famous decision and sort of the beginning of most constitutional law experiences is Marbury versus Madison.
0: We won't get into all the details of the case, but in short, the Jefferson administration was being sued for refusing to acknowledge some of those midnight judges that John Adams had appointed right before leaving office. William Marbury was one of them. He and the other appointees were able to take the case directly to the Supreme Court, thanks to a provision in a federal law that Congress had passed more than a decade earlier. And Marshall saw this as an opportunity.
3: He sees this as a situation in which he needs to preserve the power of the court that had existed and try to grow it in opposition to the other branches of government.
0: Marshall wanted to flex his authority as the head of the judicial branch, but
1: he knows if he actually tries to order Jefferson, Jefferson's going to ignore him. So that will make the court look weak.
2: Remember, the court didn't have the power to enforce its decisions. No money, no army. It all depended on how much the other branches chose to respect its decisions.
0: But there was one tool that Marshall could use: the power of judicial review. Up to this point, judicial review had only been applied sporadically. But in Marbury v. Madison, John Marshall formally established it.
2: It was a calculated trade-off. Marshall was like, fine, we know we can't force these appointments through, but you know that provision in the federal law Congress passed? The one that allowed Marbury to bring the case directly to the Supreme Court? Well, we've decided that provision is unconstitutional. We, the Supreme Court, have the power to interpret the Constitution in any case, state or federal, even if that means overriding an act of Congress. We have the power of judicial review.
4: It is emphatically the duty of the judicial department to say what the law is.
1: It's one of those instances of playing politics. So he finds a way to say, you know, we don't have jurisdiction. I can't tell Jefferson what to do. But I'm going to tell you, he violated the Constitution. This was wrong.
4: The government of the United States has been emphatically termed a government of laws and not of men.
1: It becomes the first case in which the Supreme Court strikes down a federal law for violating the Constitution.
2: While this was an important win for the court, it was a long way from Marshall's ultimate goal: judicial supremacy, the court as umpire with final say. He was a visionary, though, and he knew he had to play the long game. During his 3 decades on the bench, he helped plant the seed of what the court could be and the amount of power the Supreme Court could have in the future.
3: In the next iteration of the court, where Roger Taney becomes Supreme Court Justice, Chief Justice of the Supreme Court, tends to be a little bit less involved in striking down laws. I mean, they don't strike down a federal law again until Dred Scott v. Sanford in 1857.
0: Dred Scott was an enslaved man who was suing for his freedom.
1: As the controversy over slavery in the territories heats up, there are people who start to say, why don't we have the Supreme Court settle this? Like, wouldn't that be great if the Supreme Court settled it?
0: Before we get into the case, let's set the scene. This is more than 50 years after Marbury versus Madison. And by now, the country had more than doubled in size.
5: Louisiana, Indiana, Mississippi.
0: Adding a dozen states to the Union.
5: Alabama, Maine, Missouri.
0: It's the decade
5: Arkansas,
0: leading up to the Civil
5: Michigan,
0: War.
5: Florida.
0: Abolition is the defining debate of this time. And with the Dred Scott case, the court was about to wade deep into that debate.
2: Dred Scott was born into slavery in Virginia, and he was moved around a lot. First to Alabama, then to Missouri, both slave states, and then on to Illinois, a free state. And then the Wisconsin Territory, where slavery was forbidden by the Missouri Compromise of 1820. After returning to Missouri, Scott filed suit in court for his freedom, claiming that because he'd lived in a free territory and state, he was now a free man, a U.S. citizen. The case eventually made its way to the Supreme Court.
3: Taney is going to give the ultimate determination, but it takes a while. They start, they evaluate what they ought to do over the course of not just, you know, a few months, but over a year. And while the case is being determined, members of the court are in discussion with politicians in the area.
2: Finally, the court came to a decision.
6: The long-trumpeted decision of the Supreme Court in the Dred Scott case was pronounced by Judge Taney yesterday, having been held over from last year.
1: And the court holds that Scott cannot be a citizen because he's black. And Africans can never be citizens.
7: They had no rights which the white man was bound to respect, and that the Negro might justly and lawfully be reduced to slavery for his benefit.
0: The court's opinion was an outright racist endorsement of slavery throughout the country. It denied all black people, enslaved as well as free, any chance at citizenship.
7: It is too clear for dispute that the enslaved African race were not intended to be included, and formed no part of the people who framed and adopted this declaration.
1: It seems to, like, give the South everything it wanted. There's a huge explosion in the North.
3: And this sets off all kinds of anger among quite a few people. Republicans, at this point a new party, that want to eliminate slavery from the territories with the idea that eventually it would die out.
6: The Supreme Court of the United States has polluted its garments in the filth of pro-slavery politics. From this day forth, it must stand as a self-disgraced tribunal. And from this day forth, it will be one of the great and leading aims of the people of the free states to obliterate this shameful record and undo what has been done.
0: This is from an article in the New York Tribune, one of the largest newspapers aligned with that new political party, the Republicans, and one of the most vocal critics of the decision, a rising star in the Republican Party, was a former congressman from Illinois named Abraham Lincoln.
3: Lincoln is very unhappy, and he says that this is a conspiracy to extend slavery across the United States. He believes Dred Scott was wrongly decided. He also believes that it does not have to be permanent law.
2: After becoming president, Lincoln, as the executive, basically just ignores the Supreme Court and its rulings. During the Civil War, as his power grows, their power wanes. And by the end of the war, abolition has become the law of the land, and the court's decision in Dred Scott puts them on the wrong side of history.
1: Dred Scott certainly hurts the court's credibility for a good generation. It takes them a while to rebuild credibility after that.
0: When we come back, the Supreme Court fights to restore its legitimacy as a president challenges its power at every turn. 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
8: 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Good afternoon, or just, yes, it is good afternoon. I'm Judith Porter at 12:27 on this last Saturday in June. More on the evolution of the Supreme Court when Throughline returns in a moment. Ira Glass and crew traveled to four corners of the country for today's episode of This American Life. Stay hydrated as the temperatures rise to 94. Slight possibility of rain after 5, and we'll have partly cloudy skies overnight. Slight chance of rain and a low of 72.
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0: You're listening to Throughline from NPR. I'm Rand Abdel-Fattah. Today on the show, the Supreme Court. How it went from being a marginalized group of bureaucratic functionaries housed in the basement of the Capitol to one of the most powerful institutions in American life.
11: I am prepared, under my constitutional duty, to recommend the measures that a stricken nation in the midst of a stricken world may require.
2: On March 4th, 1933, President Franklin D. Roosevelt took office, and he was up against the worst economic disaster in American history.
12: In his inaugural address, the biggest applause line was not, "We have nothing to fear but fear itself," was instead that "I may have to take on the powers of a wartime president."
11: Broad executive power to wage a war against the emergency, as great as the power that would be given to me if we were in fact invaded by a foreign foe.
13: He has a mandate, which is to do something about the Great Depression.
14: Prosperity is just around the corner, say the hopeful headlines. But around the corners wind the lengthening bread lines, and a whole new class of citizens appears in American society, the new poor.
12: You've got unemployment running at 25%.
14: Not since the Civil War has such pressure, political, economic, social, centered on the White House.
13: And so Roosevelt, you know, pushes through the first New Deal, and the court strikes it all down.
0: By this time, the Supreme Court was beginning to find its voice again, to come out of the shadows.
2: But you can't expect to be taken more seriously and expand your power if you're stuck in a basement. Construction on a new Supreme Court building was underway when Roosevelt took office.
0: And not long after Roosevelt tried to pass the first New Deal, the court moved into its fancy new building.
15: Amid the architectural glories that grace our nation's capital, the United States Supreme Court building is one of the most imposing, a worthy meeting place for the highest tribunal of the land, which since 1789...
0: This was a real step up from their old basement quarters. It's big, regal, like something out of ancient Greece, with a wide oval plaza, tall, imposing columns lining the front, marble statues on either side, and a staircase perfect for a Rocky-style training montage welcoming you to the entrance, which is inscribed with the words, "Equal Justice Under Law."
12: There's a statement in the New Yorker in 1935 as the new Supreme Court building, the current Marble Palace, is open for the justices. And the quip was, "The new building has wonderful large windows to throw the New Deal out of." My name is Lucas Poe, Jr. I'm a professor of law and government at the University of Texas. My specialty is the United States Supreme Court.
2: Okay, so why were the newly enthroned Supreme Court justices so staunchly against Roosevelt's plans? Well, first of all, this was still a conservative court, and they didn't like his populist agenda. And second, Roosevelt was dramatically expanding the power of the presidency as they were trying to expand their power. But Roosevelt was like, okay, you want to fight? I'll give you a fight.
13: He begins using all the old themes that had been there all along.
0: This is Larry Kramer, former dean of Stanford Law School and author of The People Themselves: Popular Constitutionalism and Judicial Review.
13: Pushing back that the court doesn't have this authority, shouldn't have this authority, that it shouldn't be able to strike these laws down in this way. And he's putting more and more pressure on the court, and they're still holding out to do it.
0: It was like a game of chicken. Who would blink first? Eventually, Roosevelt reached his breaking point.
16: The President of the United States.
0: And decided to reset the rules of the game.
11: I want, as all Americans want, an independent judiciary as proposed by the framers of the Constitution. That means
12: he proposes a plan to add new justices to the court.
11: What is my proposal? It is simply this. Whenever a judge or
12: it would allow a new justice for every justice over the age of 70 not retiring. And at that time, the court was the oldest in American history, and that would have given Roosevelt six new appointees for a 15-member court.
11: I seek to make American democracy succeed. You and I will do our part.
13: It's disingenuous. You know, everybody understands why he's really doing it.
12: He was going to point yes men to the court. And there's a cartoon of that era that shows you a jury box with everyone is filled with an image of FDR voting aye.
13: It's not particularly popular, but it is still a huge amount of pressure on the court because he's Roosevelt and he's got a lot of political capital to use.
12: You know, it's a warning shot that you've gone too far.
13: And it's working its way through Congress, and it's not clear what's going to happen.
2: Roosevelt's court packing plan set off a heated debate in Congress. But this wasn't the first time a president had proposed changing the number of justices on the court. Back in 1801, John Adams did it right before leaving office.
13: They shrunk the court from 6 to 5 so that Jefferson wouldn't get to make any appointments.
2: But Congress increased the number to 7. Then Andrew Jackson added a couple, and Abraham Lincoln added one more.
13: Congress increases its size from 7 to 10.
2: Under Andrew Johnson, it shrunk
13: to 7 so that he won't get any appointments.
2: In 1868, Ulysses Grant was elected.
13: They increase it again to 9.
2: And it stayed there till Roosevelt came along.
13: Roosevelt was the last serious effort. No one had ever doubted its constitutionality.
2: And the way Roosevelt saw it,
13: the court had this outmoded, outdated interpretation that did not fit the modern world at all, and that there was no way that theirs should be the final and binding interpretation. So how do you push back at them to get them to stop striking down laws? You use the tools the Constitution provides, which include that the political branches get to decide how the court is made up. So I'm going to add some justices. It's a way to turn it around. They're all just ways of pushing these controversies back out to the people, who are the ultimate deciders. People themselves are actually the interpreters of their own Constitution.
2: With the court packing plan on the table, the future of the court was uncertain. And after months in limbo,
13: the court retreats.
12: The court packing plan just scared the hell out of the justices and caused what the best con law professor of the time, Thomas Reed Powell, said, the switch in time that saves 9 as the court changed.
0: In 1937, Roosevelt's second New Deal was upheld. Case after case came before the court, and they basically just greenlit everything. A minimum wage, Social Security, the right of workers to unionize. And not long after,
13: one of the 5 justices who were the conservative majority holding this all back, Van Devanter, retires in the middle of all this, and Roosevelt is able quickly to replace him. So now he's got the law that he wants. The court has retreated. He's got the court that he wants. So he lets the court packing plan go. He doesn't need it. He's gotten what he needed. And in the next couple of years, the rest of them retire and he's able to appoint other justices.
0: So Roosevelt did get the court he wanted, just not in the way he expected.
12: From the time of the court packing plan onward, the court simply rubber stamps the federal government. Whatever the federal government does, the court is going to approve.
0: But the court's bid for judicial supremacy wasn't over just yet. Tucked away in one of the cases decided by this court was a footnote that said,
13: we are reserving heightened judicial entanglement in a certain number of areas. And they refer to discrete and insular minorities and the protection of individual rights.
0: Individual rights. Life, liberty, the pursuit of happiness.
13: Nobody paid much attention to that footnote because in the 150 years before then, none of those issues had actually been major issues in constitutional law. So it'd be like me saying, I'm going to let you control the whole house, but I'm going to keep this corner over here. Like, fine, keep that corner. What do I care?
0: To be clear, that corner was the civil rights corner.
13: And then what the Warren Court does is pick that up in ways that actually nobody had really thought would happen and runs with it. Takes those doctrines and turns them into major issues of constitutional law for the first time.
2: When we come back, we enter the Warren Court era, and the battle for judicial supremacy reaches a tipping point.
0: You're listening to Throughline from NPR.
8: 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We're about 20 minutes away from One in This American Life with stories from four corners of the country. The hunt for patient zero of AIDS on Radiolab at 2. The program traces the history of viral mutations and pinpoints the moment when a single cell gave birth to an epidemic. I'm Judith Porter, mix of sun and clouds in the area. It's 86 in Charlotte on our way to a high of 94. Stay hydrated.
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0: You're listening to Throughline from NPR. I'm Rand Abdelfattah. Today on the show, the Supreme Court. Before the break, we heard about the standoff between the justices and President Franklin Roosevelt that left the court weakened and at the mercy of the executive branch. But just a few decades later, the highest court in the land is about to find itself at the center of a bitter fight for the soul of the nation.
19: Little Rock, Arkansas, and the first phase of the trouble. The white population are determined to prevent colored students from going to the school their own children attend. Picketing the school, they
0: Little Rock, Arkansas, September 25th, 1957. An angry mob stands outside Central High School, a formerly all-white school, waiting to see if 9 black students will show up. Minnie Jean Brown Trickey was one of those students.
20: The world came to Little Rock to see what would happen.
0: Years of rising tensions had led to this moment.
21: Here is the sequence of events in the development of the Little Rock school case.
2: In 1952, the issue of school segregation went to the Supreme Court in the case Brown v. Board of Education. A lawyer named Thurgood Marshall, then the chief attorney for the NAACP, argued for the plaintiffs. He argued that segregation in schools was a violation of the 14th Amendment of the Constitution, and the court unanimously agreed. They ruled that segregation in public schools was unconstitutional.
0: Now, states across the country had to figure out a way to integrate their schools, which made a lot of people, especially in the South, really angry. They resented the idea that the federal government could just come into their state and tell them what to do.
22: We are going to maintain segregated schools down in Dixie.
2: And that included Little Rock. In 1955,
21: the Little Rock School Board approved a moderate plan for the gradual desegregation of the public schools in that city.
2: But white community members refused to carry out that plan, so the courts pushed back. The Supreme Court issued a follow-up decision known as Brown 2, ordering school districts to integrate. And in Arkansas, a federal district court judge followed up with another order. Still, the community resisted, vocally and sometimes violently.
12: It's just chaos in the Little Rock schools.
0: This is Lucas Powell Jr., professor of law and government at the University of Texas.
12: It's impossible for the students to attend.
2: And the protesters got backup from the governor of Arkansas.
13: The governor calls out the National Guard.
0: This is Larry Kramer, former dean of Stanford Law School and author of The People Themselves, Popular Constitutionalism and Judicial Review.
13: They're not going to allow the integration to take place.
22: That if I am right, then all the things they say won't matter in the end.
0: A mob formed outside the high school. Little Rock became a tinderbox, ready to ignite at any moment. And by September 1957, President Eisenhower decided he had to step in.
21: Our personal opinions about the decision have no bearing on the matter of enforcement. The responsibility and authority of the Supreme Court to interpret the Constitution are very clear. Mob rule cannot be allowed to override the decisions of our courts.
19: Phase two. President Eisenhower sends troops of the 101st Airborne Division of the United States Army to Little Rock by night. They are to keep order and to see that the law of the land is obeyed.
0: Nine black students escorted by federal troops, prepared to enter Central High School. They would come to be known as the Little Rock Nine.
4: It's early morning in Little Rock, and a new school day is dawning.
5: What about you, sir? Do you think the colored students will show up?
7: If I got anything to do with it, they won't show up.
4: They meet here and are conducted to school by the Army to make sure of their safety.
0: This was an important moment for the Supreme Court. The president had sent in federal troops to defend their decision, to back up their authority. But the drama wasn't over.
2: A few months later, the Little Rock School Board petitioned to postpone their integration plan. That case, Cooper v. Aaron, eventually made its way to the Supreme Court. And the Supreme Court, feeling bold, decided that the state of Arkansas wasn't allowed to undermine their ruling in Brown v. Board. And then
12: they go way beyond that.
13: The court, for the first time, explicitly asserts that it is supreme in the interpretation of the Constitution.
12: It was a claim of judicial supremacy, the likes of which had never occurred at the Supreme Court.
13: And cites Marbury.
12: Marbury versus Madison says it's the function and duty of the Supreme Court to interpret the Constitution, but it didn't say everybody's bound by it.
13: Right, but the court takes a sentence out of context. So there's the famous line in it where Marshall says,
23: "It is emphatically the duty of the judicial department to say what the law is."
2: As we learned earlier in the episode, what that meant in 1803 was that the court could decide what the law is only in the case at hand. But in 1958, the court was asserting that it had carte blanche power. A decision in one case applied to everyone everywhere in the country. In other words, judicial supremacy.
12: We set the floor and we set the ceiling.
0: Thing is, not everyone was bought into the idea of judicial supremacy yet.
13: It's greeted with widespread skepticism because, remember, most of the people on the left had fought the earlier court battles. They were Roosevelt people, and the idea of judicial supremacy was anathema to their understanding.
0: How could they give final say power to a court that had stood in the way of so much legislation they believed in?
13: But there is a new generation of rising liberals who, seeing an activist liberal court, like, love this. So they embrace the idea of judicial supremacy because they're looking at a court that's enabling them to do all sorts of things that they think are good and right and important.
24: I believe that we can and that we must restore integrity in government and the confidence of people in the integrity of their government.
0: This is the voice of Earl Warren. He was Chief Justice of the court during both Brown v. Board and Cooper v. Aaron, which marked the beginning of what would come to be known as the Warren Court era. And over the next decade, the 1960s, under his leadership, the court will expand its power like never before.
1: I think on this day, many of us didn't realize just how important our movement would go to
3: be. The real invader is integration.
6: Unless we integrate, we shall very quickly disintegrate.
9: The people will get to the promised land. Mine eyes have seen the glory of the promised land.
12: The 60s are a time of incredible ferment because African Americans in the South are starting to demand the rights that the Constitution gave them a century earlier. You've got Martin Luther King. You have demonstrations. You have sit-ins. And the South is fighting to maintain white supremacy.
10: Well, it's just not things we're used to down here. I mean, because I wasn't raised with them. I never have lived with them, and I'm not going to start now.
12: And the court is at the forefront of the national government in trying to bring civil rights to the fore.
0: During the 1960s, the Supreme Court started getting case after case relating to civil rights issues. And in case after case, the court ruled in favor of expanding civil rights nationwide.
2: And the real tipping point came in 1963.
25: President Kennedy is reported to be fighting for his life in a Dallas hospital, but reports conflict. CBS says he is dead.
2: After John F. Kennedy was assassinated, Lyndon B. Johnson replaced him as president.
12: When Lyndon Johnson takes the presidency, he tells the country that the legacy of John Kennedy is civil rights, and to cement it, we need the Civil Rights Act.
26: This Civil Rights Act is a challenge to all of us.
12: Something that Kennedy might not have been able to get passed, but Johnson is able to get passed.
26: To go to work in our communities and our states, in our homes and in our hearts, to eliminate the last vestiges of injustice in our beloved country.
12: And the court can look at the Civil Rights Act and say, we were right, and now Congress agrees that we were right.
0: A decade after Brown v. Board, Congress and the president were agreeing with the vision first proposed by the court, a desegregated nation with equal rights for all.
12: The court is identified quite properly as the vanguard in civil rights among the branches of government. You have each of the branches of government doing what it can do to further the national interest.
0: In other words, there was no pushback. All three branches had the same shared goals, which meant they weren't going to stand in each other's way.
2: And just as fast as the federal government's power was growing, states' power was shrinking.
12: There's no doubt that the court has very little respect for states' rights. So what you have is a nationalization of criminal procedure, forcing a number of states, all the southern states, but a number of northern states, to change the way that they do business. Furthermore, the court, for the first time, gets involved in elections.
5: This is a voting rights case.
12: It's not a problem for the federal judiciary to evaluate state and federal elections.
5: They are the intended and actual victims of a statutory scheme which reduces their right to vote to about 1/20th of the value of the vote given to certain rural residents.
12: And then that turns out to be one person, one vote.
2: One person, one vote. In a series of Supreme Court cases that came to be known as the apportionment cases, the court decided that electoral districts had to be divided up according to population size.
5: We're not arguing for absolute mathematical equality here. We're asking for the reasonable equality required by the 14th Amendment.
2: therefore making each district roughly equal in population, which meant black voters would be more fairly represented in their districts.
0: In the eyes of liberals, the court was behind a lot of the success of the civil rights era. And by the late 1960s, any doubts they'd had about judicial supremacy were pretty much gone.
12: Liberals who've been skeptical of the court from the New Deal period are changing. Hey, this is working.
0: Plus, there was now a black Supreme Court justice, the first ever.
8: Historians will note this hour at the White House. In a Rose Garden ceremony, a 58-year-old great-grandson of a slave is nominated by President Johnson to be a Supreme Court justice. He is Solicitor General Thurgood Marshall, acknowledged the best-known Negro lawyer of the century.
0: As for conservatives who hated the decisions of the Warren Court, they were still totally fine with the principle of judicial supremacy. They were just biding their time till the court flipped conservative again.
2: So for the first time in American history, there was consensus across the board that the Supreme Court should have the final say over the Constitution.
13: So that settles that who has final authority debate. And the debate shifts from who has final interpretive authority, now everybody says it's the court, to how the Constitution should be interpreted.
4: At almost midday Eastern Time, NBC News projected Richard Nixon, the 37th President of the United States.
11: It was so close, it took forever, but he won it. It was, again, one of the closest elections in American history.
2: After Richard Nixon, a Republican, was elected president in 1968, the tables began to turn on the court. Over the next few years, Earl Warren and several other liberal justices would leave the court, and Nixon would replace them with more conservative justices.
0: As the Warren Court era wound down, the court tried to advance individual rights. Its swan song was Roe v. Wade, in which the court ruled that restricting access to safe and legal abortion was unconstitutional.
12: Roe versus Wade is the last gasp of that reforming liberalism.
0: And from that point on,
13: it's been a steady march to the right in terms of the court's ideology. The irony is the subsequent courts have been using the Warren Court's credibility, the court's credibility from the Warren Court, to undo everything the Warren Court accomplished over the last 50 years. So most of what the court has done has been trying to reverse decisions and trends and bodies of doctrine that the Warren Court set into motion.
12: Functionally, they're saying, you guys showed us how to do it. Now we're going to do it our way. You have your Warren Court. We want our Warren Court. And that may be what the three Trump appointees to the Supreme Court will provide, that now the Republicans may have their Warren Court.
13: And it doesn't matter whether it's a liberal court like the Warren Court, a moderate court like the Berger Court, or a conservative court like the Rehnquist and Roberts courts. All of them have been the same in this, which is they just keep expanding their power because there's nobody pushing back.
0: That's it for this week's show. I'm Rund Abdel-Fattah, and you've been listening to Throughline from NPR. This episode was produced by me, Ramtin Arablouei, and
14: Jamie York,
15: Lawrence Wu,
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0: Thank you to Austin Horn, Travis Lux, Pranjali Shah, and Jess Berry for their voiceover work. Thanks also to Irene Noguchi, Julia Redpath, Yolanda Sengweni, Beth Donovan, Liana Simstrom, and Anya Grunman. Our music was composed by Ramtin and his band, Drop Electric. 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Thanks for listening.

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1: We'll get back to the story on Radiolab in just a moment or two. Here on 90.7 WFAE, it's 2:14. Bob August here. A lot of clouds, some sun this afternoon with gusty breezes. Chance of showers and thunderstorms, especially later in the afternoon. Some could be severe. Be careful. Highs in the mid-90s. And then shower and storm chances begin to diminish after midnight with overnight lows in the low to mid-70s. 87 degrees here in Toronto.
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1: Caveats about what may or may not happen, and I'm sure these on these occasions things are pretty chaotic anyway. But what are you being told? How controlled is all of this going to be when you get there?
2: I think things are very complex. The picture alone of just how many buildings have been flattened in La Guaira, it's over 100. The number of missing is estimated to be around 50,000, which is just a shocking number. Venezuelans are really still coming to terms with that. The sense is that people are calling out names. They're looking for their loved ones, pulling out rubble with their own bare hands if they have to, through the night. The Mexican teams are there, the teams from Brazil, all around the world they've arrived and are pitching in as best they can. But with each hour that passes, the hopes fade. The first 72 hours are crucial, and we're very, very close to that. So it's already a question of hope, really, for most people. Staying up all night, vigils, praying, only to sort of not get that miracle they're hoping for. There have been some children, babies pulled from the rubble, which buoys everybody's spirits. But those instances are becoming less frequent, and they're becoming just rarer, fewer.
1: Will Grant in Venezuela. Well, let's hear from one of the teams that's already on the scene. John Morrison is with the Fairfax Fire and Rescue Department in Virginia. He's part of the U.S. Disaster Assistance Response Team that is in La Guaira Province.
3: So our team arrived here yesterday, Friday, mid-afternoon. We arrived to an airport that was a little further away because the closer in airport was closed, the runway was closed. So we had about a 2 to 3 hour drive to get where we are. And we set up a base camp and immediately sent out some what we call recon teams. And their job is to go where victims may be in these collapsed buildings. And our team specializes in rescuing those deeply entombed in those reinforced concrete buildings.
1: So touchdown, set up camp, and straight away off they went. What was that first recce like? What did they see?
3: You know, it's very much like some of the larger scale earthquakes that we've responded to in the past, including, you know, Turkey just a few years ago. So our team trains for what we've encountered is basically what we expected, which is these large high-rise buildings that have collapsed. And when they do collapse, they leave large void spaces, which then has the potential for many victims being trapped. That is our job to rescue them.
1: And just to be clear, as of now, as we are talking, have you been able to rescue anyone?
3: We're on several different work sites right now with the potential for live victims, and we're very optimistic that we'll find some in the very near future.
1: Does that mean you've already had evidence of people?
3: I wouldn't say that quite yet. We're very optimistic, but you know, these buildings are very large, and these victims, when they're in there, are typically very deeply entombed. So I would be presumptuous in saying that.
1: And given your experience, how long have you got, to be frank?
3: It all depends on if the building collapses and somebody happens to have a water store near them, or it should be like, you know, water bottles or something like that. It's very long period of time. So we're going to work as long as we think there's viable victims out there, and as long as the local emergency managers here need our assistance.
1: I was going to ask you about that. How is the coordination working? Clearly, there are quite a few teams coming in from different countries. How's that all operating at the moment?
3: One of the amazing things about being in the humanitarian space is the ability to countries and nationalities aside and just work for the good of the victim. So we've been working with local first responders here, the Bomberos, along with other international teams that are here. And it really is seamless because we're all sort of putting our egos aside and doing what's best for the victim.
1: Yes. I mean, without getting into geopolitics, when Venezuela is concerned, it is a country that's had huge challenges over the last few decades. Are there extra challenges going to a place like Venezuela when something like this happens?
3: In our mind, no. We're here to perform search and rescue operations, and that's entirely what we're focused on. So, you know, I don't get paid enough to deal with politics. Regardless of nationality or politics, we're all just here to help save lives.
1: That's John Morrison from the U.S. Disaster Assistance Response Team. He's in the Venezuelan province of La Guaira. Now, Lois Pace is the regional director for the Americas for the International Federation of the Red Cross, and she's been telling me about the experience of her colleagues who are working in La Guaira. First of all, were they concerned about possible aftershocks?
4: Yeah, we're quite concerned. Yesterday, I think they had the highest level tremor that they've experienced since the original two quakes. So we were

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3: 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The National Weather Service has issued a severe thunderstorm warning for York and Cherokee County, South Carolina, in effect until 6:12 this evening. That's a thunderstorm, severe thunderstorm warning for York and Cherokee counties, South Carolina, in effect until 6:12 p.m. Coming up at 6, it's Wait, Wait, Don't Tell Me with special guest indie rock icon Stephen Malkmus of the band Pavement. Stay with us.
4: I'm Janine Herbst with these headlines. The death toll from the devastating earthquakes in Venezuela is rising. Officials say it now tops 1,400, with more than 3,200 injured and tens of thousands are reported missing. International search crews are looking for survivors, but getting to them is difficult. The biggest wildfire in the U.S. is hitting the Tinder Dry Forest in Utah. The state's governor has declared a state of emergency, and Utah is now restricting fireworks. Red flag warnings are also in effect for parts of California, Nevada, Arizona, New Mexico, and Colorado. And the European heat wave continues. Record high temperatures have been recorded in Britain, France, Switzerland, and Germany. They're getting hit with high temperatures as hospitals treat thousands of patients for heat-related conditions. I'm Janine Herbst, NPR News.

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1: And this is 90.7 WFAE. Well, we do hope you enjoyed listening to Wait, Wait, Don't Tell Me on WFAE. Coming up next on Snap Judgment, a self-proclaimed drunk drag queen, plus an underwater adventure to a secret kingdom for seahorses. And then at 8 on the TED Radio Hour, for years we've been hearing that social media is fueling a teen mental health crisis, but the evidence is more complicated. We'll hear about that coming up at 8 o'clock. 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My name is Bob August. 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
2: It can feel like a setup. From the beginning, everyone has been watching you, putting into you, pulling you, the ancestors, the trees, the rivers, the streets, the air, your universe, shaping your entire life and everything in it from birth, pushing, prodding, coaxing to this very moment, setting you up for a question that they are absolutely not going to like the answer to. Today, we tell the truth regardless. Snap Judgment proudly presents and can't wait for you to hear Movement. Snap Judgment, storytelling with the beat, cinema sound, right after this short break, Snappers.

0: Live from NPR News in Washington, I'm Janine Herbst. For the second straight night, the U.S. military says it conducted airstrikes on multiple targets in Iran in a direct response to what it says was an Iranian attack earlier in the day on an oil tanker in the Strait of Hormuz. Central Command says the tanker, a Panama-flagged ship, was attacked by a one-way Iranian attack drone. The U.S. says commercial vessels, though, continue to transit through the strait. The death toll from the twin earthquakes in Venezuela has risen to more than 1,400. NPR's Ada Peralta reports, now the race is on to try to find survivors.
1: It has now been nearly 72 hours since two earthquakes of 7.2 and 7.5 magnitude shook Venezuela. Acting President Delcy Rodriguez has militarized the state of La Guaira, just north of the capital, Caracas. She says the priority right now is to find survivors. The government, she said, is mobilizing heavy equipment. Residents of La Guaira, however, say the help is insufficient. Many are digging using picks, shovels, and bare hands. Experts say the greatest chance of finding survivors comes within 72 hours of a quake. The fear is that many are still left under the rubble. Family members are reporting thousands of people missing. Ada Peralta, NPR News, in La Guaira State in Venezuela.
0: President Trump says he's nominating a former Oklahoma State trooper to lead Immigration and Customs Enforcement. The agency has been without a Senate-confirmed director since 2017. NPR's Shondalise Duster has more.
2: President Trump said in a social media post that he has chosen Lance Scheuer to be the next Immigration and Customs Enforcement Director. Scheuer is senior advisor to Homeland Security Secretary Mark Wayne Mullen and has been overseeing coordination of immigration enforcement, according to the agency. He previously worked at the Oklahoma Department of Public Safety, was an Oklahoma State Trooper, and served as a U.S. Marine. Scheuer's nomination must be approved by the Senate. If confirmed, he would replace acting ICE Director David Venturella. ICE has not had a Senate-confirmed director since President Obama's administration. Shondalise Duster, NPR News.
0: Kentucky Governor Andy Beshear has declared a state of emergency after flash floods that left at least one person dead inundated multiple counties. Curtis Tate from member station WEKU has more.
3: Beshear said parts of Kentucky had already received 6 to 7 inches of rain Saturday, and he warned people to stay off the roads. He also said search and rescue teams were on the ground.
4: Thank you to all the first responders out there. We've seen dozens upon dozens of rescues.
3: Multiple counties have declared states of emergency. Beshear said Madison County, which is just south of Lexington, was especially hard hit. He encouraged people to avoid calling 911 for updates on road conditions and directed them to KY.gov instead. For NPR News, I'm Curtis Tate in Richmond, Kentucky.
0: You're listening to NPR News. The Department of Health and Human Services says 5 million people have dropped out of health care coverage through the Affordable Care Act. This as subsidies expire and costs rise after President Trump and Congress allowed Obamacare premiums to rise double on average from last year's. This year, health care experts predict even more people will cancel their plans to allow them to or allow them to lapse because of the cost. For more than a century, federal Indian boarding schools worked to break tribal bonds by isolating children from their families and forcing them to abandon their culture. But one still operational school in Santa Fe followed a different path. NPR Sequoia Carrillo has more.
5: Santa Fe Indian School, like many boarding schools of its kind, has a painful history.
6: Being first established in 1890 as a Native American boarding school, which we still are a boarding school, just not in the way that people would think a boarding school is.
5: That's Kyle Shativa, a junior at the school. Located in the middle of Santa Fe, it wasn't quite as isolated as other Native boarding schools. And where most of these schools forced assimilation, Santa Fe's became known for training many Native artists as early as the 1930s, after New Deal-era public works money flowed into the surrounding area. Now, the school safeguards Native culture and teaches 11 languages on campus. Generations of families work at and attend the school. Sequoia Carrillo, NPR News.
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10: Okay, so in my house, trying to feed my family, I'm not one of those planner people with the list, menu, shopping reminders. Now, in my house, figuring out what for dinner is an adventure. I get home the other day, open the fridge, take stock. Couple ears of corn, cabbage, what is this, shrimp? The mushrooms have maybe one more day in them, and I think these are peppers, tiny bit of leftover chicken. It's a random assortment of what have you, but the clock is ticking. Everybody's hungry, so I figure it's time. You see, every culture has a version of throw everything in the pot. In Japan, it's called okonomiyaki. And the best way to describe it, and this is not a fair description, but the best way to describe it is as a savory pancake. Mix up some batter, throw whatever in, pour it on a hot griddle, flip it over, top it with a little sauce, and voila! Okonomiyaki. Never ever the same thing twice. Crazy as it sounds, I promise you, 98% of the time, it is delicious. And today on Snap, we're mixing it up. Chop it, stir it for a brand new flavor you've never tasted before. Snap Judgment proudly presents Movement. Movement. My name's Lil Washington. Well, Glenn, you said it works 98% of the time. What about that other 2%? That, my friends, is what pizza's for when you're listening to Snap Judgment.

0: Okay, so I have a friend who's an artist in every sense of the word. TED Talks, Sublime, music albums, storyteller, fashionista. That is her, born with a spotlight. And what I love so much is that she points that light toward people and stories that would otherwise go unnoticed and unremarked. Today, we're featuring a story from Akleet Hedero, from her podcast Movement, which lives on the edge of story, migration, and music. I think you're going to dig it. In today's episode, it chronicles the story of another artist, Sun Cha, that I think is about to become one of your favorite artists as well. Snap judgment.
1: Can you tell us about your name, Sun Cha?
2: Yes.
1: And what it means and why you chose it.
2: So Sun Cha, as one word, means mistress.
1: But her artist name is two words, Sun Cha.
2: I separated it because I wanted it to be like a saint, like San Francisco. And I wrote the name down and it was just something that like struck me. Because if you call someone a Sun Cha, it's basically like calling her a or something. Like,
1: okay.
2: It's really derogatory. And I was like, I wouldn't call myself that. And then also thinking about how like the role that saints play, and especially in Mexico, like sometimes people go to them for very specific things. Like, this is the saint that helps us cross the border. Mm. That's the one by my mom's town. You know, like you go to them for something.
1: Right.
2: With the name Sun Cha, it was like people would come to me for something.
1: And what would they come to you for?
2: For the drama.
1: Hey!

0: drama. Let me tell you what I mean by that. On stage, Sancha is a revelation in rhinestones, fur and feathers, with plenty of dewy blue eyeshadow to boot. Her roots as a San Francisco drag queen show up in this bountiful costuming. And then, underneath it all, Sancha's love of ranchera, in its full complexity, shines through. My name is Matvit, and this is Movement, Music and Migration Remixed.
1: My parents are both like from rural Mexico. Like, they don't have an education further than like sixth grade. But then they did all their sacraments, like they're baptized, they're confirmed, they did their first communion, they got married. So the catechism is there, you know, like, so they're taught by the church. And rancheras really affirm those beliefs, like, of monogamy, of like the way your family's supposed to be, the way you're supposed to love with your entire heart, or else you die, you know, like that person is for you and they belong to you forever. And if you don't have them, your life is miserable, you know?

0: and having like lived a different life in San Francisco and being queer and not identifying with that made it scary to go back into those tropes, you know? Por tu bendito
1: amor. So I was wondering if you could tell us about your auntie's farm and your rediscovery of ranchera.
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1: Farm had like 25 cows, so that was a twice a day kind of thing. So it was at 5 a.m. they had to milk them, and at 3 p.m. And so my mom said that like half of them would do the house chores, and then the other half would do all the men's chores, and then they would switch, you know.
2: So everyone could do everything.
1: Yeah, everyone could do everything. So I started going to Mexico when I was 2. Mm-hmm. I think my mom was undocumented for the first, like, until I was like 6 or something. Mm-hmm. So we'd go every 2 years and she'd come back on her own.
2: Wow.
1: During those times and leave us with an aunt or something. So the farm, I remember the bath being like a room with a big rock on it that you'd sit on, and you'd have to heat up water and stuff like that. Mm. And there's like the oldest room in the house is made out of adobe.
2: Mm.
1: And so it's always like, oh, where's this thing? They're like, el cuarto de adobe, you know, the adobe room. And it used to have like one of those old ovens that you had to fire with like wood.
2: Mm-hmm.
1: And my aunt was like, I don't want that anymore. Like, it's too much of a mess. And sometimes, like, I'll go to, like, one of these fancy pizza spots with the oven, and I, like, it's that same smell.
2: Sometimes I think, like, how far back do any of us have to go before you reach the farmers, you know?
1: Right?
2: It's like, it's not that long for anybody.
1: Not that long, you know?
2: So you started going to the farm when you were 2.
1: Yeah.
2: And you returned a few years ago in a kind of transformational way.
1: Yeah. It was going to be my 27th birthday. Mm-hmm. And at that time, I think I was getting tired of working so much in the Bay and not having anything to eat. Mm. You know, like it was just, it was a lot of work for nothing. Yeah. And I was like, I don't see how this would get better. I just want to do music, you know? And I was like, it's about to be my Saturn return.
2: Mm-hmm.
1: And I need a change. And my mom at one point, like a couple months before that, had joked that I should just go keep my aunt company on the farm because she was by herself. And I was like, oh, you just want me to be reformed. And like, you know, and
2: reformed?
1: I was like, no.
2: What is reformed?
1: Yeah, like, because I was basically a drunk drag queen. So she was like, when are you going to get better and not be so crazy? Mm. And so she thought she could send me to basically a reform school with my aunt. And then I was like, actually, that's not a bad idea. That would be like a writing retreat or something.
2: Right.
1: And when I was into the idea, she was not into it anymore.
2: What? What? She flipped? She changed?
1: She flipped.
2: Why?
1: All of a sudden, Mexico was dangerous. And
2: oh, my. Well, that's interesting.
1: But I, at that point, I was like, oh, that's not a bad idea. I should go to my aunt. And my friend actually bought me my plane ticket. So I, like, went to Mexico City for a couple days, partied, because it was my 27th birthday. And then I took a bus from there to my aunt's farm. It's like a 9-hour bus ride.
2: Woo.
1: Yeah. And then the first kind of month was really hard because my aunt, like, they're still really religious.
2: Mm-hmm.
1: And at that time, it was like September. And they take the town's virgen and they take like this doll in like a glass case and they take her to all the different farms. Mm-hmm. So my aunt was following her around to the different farms and praying like 3 rosaries a night, having mass on each farm.
2: Wow.
1: And at that time, when I got there, I had like lavender hair. I had no eyebrows, and I still had all my clothes that I wore as a little club kid in San Francisco.
2: So you stood out a little bit.
1: Big old platform shoes. And my aunt would say things like, you know, that kind of insinuated that I was in a bad place.

0: you know, things like that. So I had such a rough time in the beginning with her because she never left the town. So she has these ideas of like how things are supposed to be and doesn't actually have experience with like dating anybody even, you know, like she's
1: Wow.
0: lived a very sheltered life. So she didn't know what I was, like didn't know,
1: Right.
0: understand me, you know. But then we also have like a, have always had like a really good relationship. So at a certain point, like it just like shifted to where we could talk about things. Like we'd sit and have coffee at lunch and then like we'd come out understanding each other a lot more, you know?
1: What changed? What do you think that shift was between the kind of distance between you and the coming together?
0: I don't know. It started happening just naturally, like, and I think that she was appreciating the fact that I would help her around the house and we'd come together for telenovelas and, you know, mutual things that we liked together. And then we would talk about really honestly about things, like maybe even more honestly than I would talk to my mom, you know, like people calling me a witch or saying that I was crazy. And I'd be like, you're here and you see me every single day. Like, what kind of brujerías do you think that I'm doing? Like, and I found more acceptance with her than I have found with queer communities at times, you know? And so, like, people are ignorant no matter what, you know? And my aunt really helped me see that, even though she's sheltered and has lived a different life, I could find acceptance with her and understanding.
1: That's beautiful.
0: Yeah.
1: And how did Rancheras figure into that? Was that part of the telenovelas and the things that you could share with each other?
0: It wasn't. It was like I went there to write these songs that I had had before. I had Logic on my computer, had this microphone, and my aunt would hear these songs as I was working on them, and she'd be like, you came here with like torn clothes. You don't have any money. You're sad. Obviously, whatever you were doing is not working out
1: Don't hold back,
0: because you're
1: Auntie. Don't
0: here.
1: hold back.
0: Yeah, right? Don't hold back. And she was like, you should start singing rancheras. Like, and I was like, no, I've never been able to sing rancheras. Like, I didn't think that I had the capability, like the vocal capability, you know? And I was like, watch, I'll show you. I can't do this, but I'll show you.

0: Don't move. We've got more Snap Judgment coming up in just a couple of minutes here on 90.7 WFAE. I'm Bob August. Shower and storm chances should begin to diminish after midnight with overnight lows in the low to mid-70s. Partly sunny and hot tomorrow with showers and storms possible later in the day and highs in the mid-90s. It's going to feel more like 100, though. Monday should be sunny and dry with highs in the mid-90s, and we've got a hot week ahead.
1: Hello, I'm Nikki Beatty. 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With the American director of Toy Story 5, Andrew Stanton, one of the voice stars, Greta Lee, my conversation with French filmmaker Rebecca Zlotowski, British actors Claire Foy and Richard E. Grant, Pakistani-American musician Ari Jafdab, and US jazz saxophonist Kamasi Washington. That's all in the Arts Hour from the BBC.
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0: Welcome back to Snap Judgment, the movement episode. When last we left, with one click of an iPod, Suncha is about to push open the door to the world of ranchero music and step inside.
1: I took her iPod with the little circle and was looking through songs, and then she would listen to the radio every day, and I heard Pedro Infante doing Historia de un Amor, and I was like, oh, this song is gorgeous.
2: Ya no estoy más a tu lado, corazón.
1: So I just was like picking songs, and then she also gave me requests like, do this song, it makes me think of your grandparents. And I was like, I'm gonna record it all for you. And I had a CD burner.
3: Es la historia de un amor como no hay otro igual que me hizo.
1: And I did that for her, and as soon as I did that, she started trading it around, like, oh, the priest wants a CD. Oh, your uncles in the U.S. want a CD. And then when people would come over, she'd be like, where's the guitar? Bring the guitar. And I was like, oh, I guess I could do this convincingly.

And while I was doing it, I was like, let me like remake these little trumpet sounds with synthesizers and whatever I have with me. I think that was my moment of like seeing the darkness, like where I come from, you know, like all the repression, like that's the birthplace of it, you know, of all the things I'm afraid of, all the things I'm taught I'm supposed to be. And the rancheras kind of represent that too, but then I could do it in a way that's mine. In reality, like, even if we're queer, like, you still feel that love that's so intense that, like, you're gonna die if you don't have it. Like, or when you're heartbroken, you think you're just gonna absolutely, like, drop dead. So it's like, it's all the same feelings and they all come from the same place. And we're more alike than we want to think, you know?

0: So how did you end up coming back to the U.S.?
1: Well, my mom went to Mexico and she was like, she really convinced me. She was like, you need to come back and stop ignoring the things that you're running away from. And specifically taxes. Like the reality started seeping in that even on the farm and in the town, like to send songs to people and share things would take days.
0: You uploads and like Wi-Fi speeds and stuff. Yeah.
1: And at one point I had this fantasy that I would just stay on the farm and teach kids music and, you know, like things that they're not me, you know, right. But I had that little fantasy. And then the reality started seeping in that I wasn't going to be happy doing that, you know, and that I really wanted my music to travel. And I was like, oh, I do need to come back. And I had friends living in LA and they were like, we'll make it really easy for you. And it was just, I never thought about moving to LA, but since they made it really easy for me, I was like, okay, I'll try this out. And it became home like instantly.
0: Really?
1: Yeah.
0: Say more about that. What was it that made it home?
1: It was just like everything. Like I felt like in the Bay, nobody understood the intersectionality of all the things that I was doing. And in LA, it's like, we've been doing this for years. Decades. Girl, welcome home.
0: I love that.
1: Oh, you mean punk and cumbia? Like, that's been done. So it was really refreshing.

0: So when my parents started hearing the rancheras, they cried.
1: Really?
0: Yeah. But they also...
1: Wait, because they felt... Because they felt what? What were they tears of?
0: I think like, oh, maybe she does have something. And we've just been ignoring it, you know? And I even had this moment where I did a music festival in San Jose. And my parents went to see me for the first time. And at that time, I had like... 9 bandmates or something, and they all went with me. I got an Airbnb for half of them, and half of them stayed with my parents. And my mom made food that night, and she stayed up till 4 a.m. with us, and we were all just singing rancheras the whole time, boleros, like songs that they knew. They'd request songs, and we'd just like play the chords for them, and they would sing, and like it became this like big melting pot of like cultures and worlds, because it's all like my bandmates were all queer and super gay and like trans, and you know, my parents being from this very traditional background, like experiencing joy with all of us, you know. And you know, sometimes like with the rancheras, I'll add the screaming, I'll add like the high drama and things like that. But you know, when I'm at my parents' house, I'm at my parents' house, and it's for them, you know. It doesn't become a performance for me. It's like, this is for you guys, this is my gift to you guys. Like, I might not be everything that you wanted me to be, but I understand you, you know, and I understand your needs, and I also understand that I'm something that you never would have imagined, you know. And I feel like that was probably the moment where my parents were like, oh, she's not going to stop. This is her thing that she's going to keep pursuing forever. There's a song I released that I actually wrote on the farm. So it was a demo for a long time. And I had named it Hijo Pródigo, the prodigal son. Then when I started sending it out to people, they started calling it Oveja Negra, which is black sheep.

The song is about, like, being on the farm and knowing that, I always cry, that, like, I'm not what my mother would have wanted. And acknowledging that, like, my mom prays every day that I'd be good and be okay, even when I've been in places that are really dark. And feeling like the, you know, when I went to the farm, I was the prodigal son. Like, I came back to them. And how much they celebrate me now. So, the song is about returning to them, but returning as myself.

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7: 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Camera. This will be yours. When you get underwater, just turn it like this. Okay?
6: Okay.
7: If you lose it, I'll find it. Don't worry.
6: Okay.
7: But not today, another day.
6: Okay. So you got your slate. You got your flashlight. Got your air.
7: Pencils.
6: Got your underwater camera.
7: Yep. Here's my extra pencils. You have to get this down to a fine science. Bingo, we're ready.
8: For years, Roger Hansen has been building a secret underwater kingdom a few yards away from a busy street in Long Beach. Today, he's taking me there to see it up close.
7: And this is an official night dive because it's by science, it's after sunset, officially.
6: Okay.
7: So this is a night dive. You have to go by the rules.
8: Roger actually carries a logbook with him everywhere, recording dates and times.
7: We can rinse our mask off in the water tonight,
6: okay.
7: Which we should.
8: After this dive we're about to take, he'll pick up his pen and his colored pencils and add one more dive at the bottom of a long list.
6: Yeah. All right, any last words? What's the plan?
7: We're going to go down to number 7 and see if we can try and find deep blue.
6: Okay.
7: That's our best chance. And yours is going to be 8, 21. We're going to try.

0: We're going to a world that Roger finds both quiet and calm. He's taking me to see what he considers to be his underwater family. And while I'm his dive partner today, his story really starts with his favorite dive partner, Mike.
1: Mike and I, we were both just about like twins. The reason we were best friends, especially underwater, was we both knew where the other guy was. All we'd have to do is go 8 feet to the left because we know he would be there.
0: Back in the day, Roger and Mike dove constantly.
1: Oh, 100 times a year. For 30 years, I've averaged 221 dives every year, average. Yeah, I could call him up in the middle of the night and go, "Hey, it's snowing, want to go scuba diving?" He goes, "Sure." And so we kept doing things that were on the edge dumb, but we would have so much fun doing it.
0: It was a sunny day in May when Roger and Mike were out on Geneva Lake, diving for the millionth time together. They were on their boat when they heard a call over the radio.
2: "Mayday, mayday, we have a diver down. Are there any experienced divers on the lake?"
0: A young man was lost somewhere under the water. The Mayday callers were asking for any experienced divers to help find him, more than 90 feet under the lake's surface. They joined the search and rescue mission, and Roger dove down, first 10 feet, then 20, then 90.
1: It was like wading through molasses. My chest was very tight. Breathing it, like every muscle was just really stiff. So I was trying to avoid fixating on anything other than the normal sequence that I would do underwater, checking all my gauges.
0: Roger remembers feeling the pressure on his body underwater, and then he remembers the pressure he felt from above.
1: Can we save them? Do we get them before they get too much brain damage?
0: Roger couldn't find the missing young man, but some other divers did. Roger remembers watching as they pulled him out of the lake.
1: I assumed that he was going to be okay. People were cutting away the suit. My friend immediately started to do mouth-to-mouth. I was in shock, just staring. We did not find out till later in the day that he didn't make it. He was 19 years old. My friend Mike was a physician. We talked about what happened and, you know, he was already in the 99.9 percentile for safety to start with. So he, you know, kept speaking about, "I did everything right. I did," kind of wanting to orally hear a check mark by each one. "I did that. I did this. I did that." You know, that he had done everything he could do.
0: That night, Roger took out his logbook, and like he did every day he was out in the water, he recorded that day's dive. But instead of marking start time and end time,
1: I have a picture drawn of that day, you know? It's not very descriptive, but it's there. And I don't have his name. I just had where it was. It just shows a person laying there without any facial features.
0: After the incident on Geneva Lake, for Roger and Mike, scuba diving became less of a hobby and more of a mission.
1: I became an instructor because of that day. Matter of fact,
0: the two of them began learning about rescue diving together.
1: I said to myself, "I'm going to train people so this doesn't happen again."
0: It was 8 years later when something did happen. One morning, Roger woke up in a panic.
1: I just woke up one day and said, "Something's wrong. Something's wrong." I just knew. And I called the police department. And I said, "Would you go out and check on my friend?" And he wasn't there. And about a day after I had called, they found his vehicle parked over along the coast. And his boat was gone, and they never found the boat. The only thing they ever found was his scuba tank, and it floated clear across the other side, one of the Great Lakes.
0: And while they searched and searched for Mike's body in the water, they came up empty.
1: So I went to his house, you know, go into his bedroom and see his, like, slippers laying sideways in the bed. And you almost could see the contour of his body impressed into the mattress and the pillow. It was like it was a negative. And you know what? Where that doctor is, who is my best friend, you know where he is? Lost on the bottom of Lake Michigan. That's where he is right now. How's it affect me? It just shattered me. Shattered me. He was my best friend. We went and had, we had a big ceremony at a place we used to dive.
0: It was a quarry where Roger and Mike had found a safe deep underwater years ago. They liked to practice there.
1: We got together about 40 of his various friends. So we were in a big circle and down by the shore, and we each just took a minute to say something nice about our friend. And we took some of his trophies that were at his home. And they were long, tall, gold figurines on the top.
0: And a handful of them went down to the water in their diving suits, holding onto Mike's trophies.
1: And we took them down to leave them in an area where he always was as a memory.
0: Roger and his friends planted the trophies deep into the sand.
1: I've reviewed in my mind what I felt like would have been his final minutes and things, and I've thought about it a lot of times, and let's move on.
0: After Mike's death, Roger lost his appetite for diving. He went from going hundreds of times a year to
1: 16. I kept track. I didn't hardly dive at all because I was so upset that my best friend passed diving. It lost its luster.
0: So first I want to ask you, you know, like 20 years ago, did you ever think that you would be, could you ever have imagined yourself as like a custodian of seahorses?
1: Never, ever, no. I didn't even know they hardly existed 20 years ago. No way.
3: Yeah. Yeah. All right, any last words? What's the plan?
4: We're going to go down to number 7 and see if we can try and find Deep Blue. Okay. That's our best chance.
0: Today, 14 years later, Roger's back in the water.
1: Today I did 7 dives.
0: Because now he has new friends to dive with.
1: They're cute, they're sweet, they're nice, and they model the kind of behavior that humans should model.
0: He met the first one on January 30th, 2016.
1: And I saw an orange seahorse swim by. I knew that's not normal. At first I thought someone must have probably just thrown it out of a fish tank. Well, I followed it because I was totally curious.
0: He started coming back a couple times a week to try and find the orange seahorse again and to see if there were any more.
1: I started to see more seahorses coming into the area. They'd just pass by, kind of checking things out. End up seeing about 16 different seahorses.
0: He even started to recognize some of them by their coloring.
1: I followed one, who I named Solomon, who, after I studied my photography and learned more, he was actually a girl.
0: His underwater life was coming back to him, and he'd get into his wetsuit and strap on his air tank more and more to visit his new friends.
1: The seahorses are like your best friend pet.
0: But as the days got shorter and cooler, and Roger was still visiting his new seahorse friends, he had a kind of terrifying thought.
1: The first winter, I thought, they're all going to leave. These rare creatures that everybody thought was fantastic.
0: He got more protective of them.
1: I measured the area. I put yellow plastic tent stakes down in front of 10 areas with numbers on them so I could keep track of who was going where. Then I had to learn Seahorse 102 to identify each seahorse, which I can do. We're submerging and going through fields of tall, green, thick eelgrass. Below the eelgrass, we'll run into our first biome with sticks and palm fronds and pine branches, and then we'll take our light and shine in there to see if anybody is home. And if not, we'll move down another 15 feet across some bare sand areas to the next.
0: If you dive down underwater with Roger, you'll see that he's constructed a sprawling complex of 10 different biomes, which are kind of like different neighborhoods in this massive world he's made for his seahorses. Each section is marked with yellow stakes and filled with sticks planted into the seafloor, so seahorses can latch their tails onto them, like the way that land horses do at an old-timey hitching post. From there, they'll swim up sideways and into the palm fronds that Roger's planted, knowing that seahorses need a place to hide.
1: A little deeper to an area called the Redwood Forest, which is made up of 1,500 sticks stuck in the sand that run along the shoreline underneath these homemade beds.
0: Right now, there are 4 seahorse friends who have stayed behind this whole time. Bathsheba's tall and orange. When we pass by her, Roger takes my hand so I can pet her back.
1: Bathsheba I've seen like 833 times. So do you think she knows me? She's very cute. She can get any man she wants. Okay. Is she a black widow, I wonder? Because her husbands keep getting rubbed off.
0: Then there's C.D. Street, her boyfriend.
1: C.D. Street's new. He's only been here, I've only seen him 21 times. He's just that 5.5-inch guy who's got a 10.5-inch long girlfriend. It looks kind of like an 18-year-old dating a 45-year-old. I'm not judging.
0: And Deep Blue, who's more petite?
1: Deep Blue, he's a boy. He's often pregnant. He's pretty chill. He doesn't mind you coming around. As long as you understand, when he's had enough of you, he's going to rotate around on his stick.
0: And then, of course, there's Daphne, the loner.
1: Daphne's this wild card. She's way different of a seahorse, I'll tell you. Usually I see her about 40% of the time when I go.
0: Roger does everything he can to keep his seahorse kingdom safe from harm.
1: Compared to our outside world, where we have such terrible things happening as people hurting other people, you don't see that underwater, ever. You know, things may have to eat because they have to eat, but they don't just kill to kill.
0: He knows that there's always the threat that his seahorses could be eaten by another creature, or that they could die of old age.
1: Well, I know the time's going to come where this rare experience that I've been blessed to have will end. This spring, Bathsheba and Daphne, 2 of the 4 seahorses, are 4. They don't look like they're slowing down. But I would like to find out what happens in this last chapter. I'm sort of in my last chapter too, so. And then we would scuba down, come back up.
0: The very first time I met Roger, he told me he was a C-minus on land and Mensa-level genius underwater.
1: And we do that after 20 minutes so we don't scare the seahorses. Take a break, talk, and then go again and see who has moved or who's gone where.
0: That's because he says there's something about being underwater that makes him feel safe, at peace.
1: There are 5 areas that have names. The other ones just have... Underwater, it is quiet. It is a quiet world. It's a slowed down pace. You see all different kind of things. You feel differently because of a difference in pressure that's on you. It doesn't hurt

recently. Pregnant Deep Blue stopped showing up. Roger thinks he was eaten by an octopus. So he's moved any remaining octopuses in the area and resettled them elsewhere. It's good thinking. Thanks so much to Roger Hansen, and keep an eye out for his forthcoming children's book. It's a seahorse of a different color. And to find out more about Roger and his work, along with photos of his seahorses, go online, snapjudgment.org. The original score for that story was by Leon Morimoto. It was produced by Liz Mack.

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Let me tell you a secret. None of your friends, your spouses, your family, none of them want any more plastic junk. Instead, let them know you care with the gift of story. 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Snap is brought to you by the team that always looks on the bright side, except for the Uber producer, Mr. Mark Ristich. He's not fooled because he knows his enemies lurk everywhere. There's Nancy Lopez, Pat Massini-Miller, Anna Sussman, Renzo Gorio, John Facile, Shayna Sheely, Taylor DeCott, Flo Wiley, Bo Walsh, Marissa Dodge, David Exame, and Regina Bariaco. Of course, this is not the news. No way is this the news. In fact, it's been around in circles, hoping to find enlightenment, and when you wake up after hitting your head on the floor, you would still, even then, not be as far away from the news as this is. But friends,